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There'll never be any beside you.

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And you stepped into the dark, 'cause that's

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And you hear me when I call crying. And you fix me when I'm broke, right? And that's all I need to know. So the storm is gonna break, right?

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1: I find it's always the lie that is loudest. 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
1: Welcome to Great Hymns of the Faith. My name is John Fraser. I'm your host. And we're going to open the program today, folks, with an anthem that was composed by Franz Schubert. It's called Great is Jehovah. Marvelous piece, sung by none other than the late Kenneth McKellar. Enjoy. Great is Jehovah.

Be Thou My Vision is attributed to Dalen Forgaill. It was translated from ancient Irish to English by Mary F. Byrne, the year 1905. I trust that you will enjoy the

0: Robert Robertson is the author of our next hymn. He was born in the year 1735. His mother was widowed. She sent her young son to London to learn the trade of barber and hairdresser. His master one day found him more given to reading than to his profession. Now, while in London, he attended meetings held by the great evangelist George Whitefield. He became converted and began to study for the ministry. He composed the words to the hymn, "Come Thou Fount of Every Blessing."
1: Come.

God's word encourages his children to praise him with the trumpet, praise him with the lyre, praise him with your voice, praise him in all that you do and all that you say and even in all that you think. Praise the Lord for all of his blessings. The next piece that I want to share with you is an instrumental piece, and it's by Linda McKinney. It's called Praise to the Lord the Almighty. I hope that you will enjoy this piece.

Adelaide Pollard, the year was 1907. She believed God wanted her in Africa as a missionary, but she was unable to raise the funds to go. In an uncertain state of mind, she attended a prayer meeting one evening where she heard an elderly woman offer these words in prayer. "It's all right, Lord. It doesn't matter what you bring into our lives, just have your own way with us." At home that night, Adelaide, much encouraged, she wrote this hymn.

Blanche Kerr, her dates 1888 to 1958. She attended the Indianapolis Conservatory of Music and the American Conservatory of Music in Chicago, Illinois, and she was the composer and pianist for her husband, Virgil Braun. She's credited with the composition of this hymn that will be familiar, I'm certain, to many of you. And again, it's one of my favorites.

The popular song, I Believe, was written by Irvin Drake. However, the most popular version of that song was recorded by Italian-American singer Frankie Lane, and it spent 18 weeks at number one on the UK singles chart. Here now, once again, is George Beverly Shea singing I Believe.

Sarah Adams, 1805 to 1848, is the author of the hymn Nearer My God to Thee. In 1902, in Buffalo, New York, President McKinley, as he lay dying by the hands of an assassin, the president was heard singing faintly, Nearer My God to Thee. Nearer to thee, even though it be a cross that raises me, still all my song shall be, nearer my God to thee, nearer to thee. And thus he passed away.

Septimus Winter, 1827 to 1902, is the author of the hymn Whispering Hope.

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Time for God to work and make men see their sin condition and need of a Savior. Bless today's message. In Jesus' name, amen. A warm welcome to our program. Please have your Bible open to the Gospel of Matthew chapter 12 for our Bible reading later in the program. That's the Gospel of Matthew chapter 12.

Now it's letter time. Our first letter today is from Quebec. Thank you again for your faithfulness to God and keeping the People's Gospel Hour on the radio and by sending out the printed page. The printed page has power. It can be read, passed on many times. We thank and praise God that His ways do not change. His mercy endureth forever. Thank God for His mercy. Praise God today that we have in our hands the true Word of God. And a letter from St. John's, Antigua, West Indies. Thank you for your faithfulness in sending the gospel and still using the King James Bible, which is the Word of God. Thanks also for the Gospel Standard and other fundamental books. I am praying for souls and support so you can carry on this good work. I am sending a gift to help in some small way. May God bless the staff. Give long life and strength for the task in His service. Our last letter is from Michigan. Just a short note to let you know what a blessing the People's Gospel Hour broadcast has been to me. I listen whenever I am able over AM 580 here in the Detroit area. Would you please send me a copy of How to Be Saved and Know It? And please accept this gift to your ministry. May God bless your efforts to reach people for the Lord Jesus Christ. Thank you for your letters. They are the one means we have of knowing how the ministry is of blessing to you. Now it's Bible time. I'm reading today from the Gospel of Matthew, chapter 12, verses 14 to verse 30. Then the Pharisees went out and held a council against him, how they might destroy him. But when Jesus knew it, he withdrew himself from thence, and great multitudes followed him, and he healed them all, and charged them that they should not make him known, that it might be fulfilled, which was spoken by Isaiah the prophet, saying, Behold, my servant, whom I have chosen, my beloved, in whom my soul is well pleased. I will put my spirit upon him, and he shall show judgment to the Gentiles. He shall not strive, nor cry, neither shall any man hear his voice in the street.

streets. A bruised reed shall he not break, and smoking flax shall he not quench, till he send forth judgment unto victory. And in his name shall the Gentiles trust. Then was brought unto him one possessed of the devil, blind and dumb, and he healed him, insomuch that the blind and dumb both spake and saw. And all the people were amazed, and said, Is not this the son of David? But when the Pharisees heard it, they said, This fellow doth not cast out devils, but by Beelzebub, the prince of the devils. And Jesus knew their thoughts, and said unto them, Every kingdom divided against itself is brought to desolation, and every city or host divided against itself shall not stand. And if Satan cast out Satan, he is divided against himself. How shall then his kingdom stand? And if I by Beelzebub cast out devils, by whom do your children cast them out? Therefore they shall be your judges. But if I cast out devils by the Spirit of God, then the kingdom of God is come unto you. Or else, how can one enter into a strong man's house and spoil his goods, except he first bind the strong man, and then he will spoil his house? He that is not with me is against me, and he that gathereth not with me scattereth abroad. May the Lord bless the reading of God's inspired, preserved, and infallible word.

Now a page from our Sunday scrapbook, Dr. Kelly's Insignia. Dr. Howard A. Kelly was in the habit of wearing a button with a question mark on it. He bought them and gave them out by the hundreds. He used it as a springboard for a conversation on Christ. When a stranger asked, "What does that question mark mean, Dr. Kelly?" he replied, "What is the greatest question in the world?" Knowing that they were speaking to a physician, some would reply, "Health is the greatest thing." Others, in answer to the inquiry, would say, "Money." "No," this great scientist replied, "the biggest question in the world is, what think ye of Christ?" Then he would proceed to say a few words for his Christ, the great physician. Busy with carrying the burdens of his patients in the hospital, busy with the cares as a physician, but never too busy to speak a word for his Lord. What is the greatest thing in the world to you? How would you answer?

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4: When a medical profession is concerned about what our thoughts, feelings, desires, and aspirations. Are you standing on God's promises for that transformation and newness of life? Welcome to the Revealing Word, a message for new hope and triumphant living in Christ. My name is Monica Hernandez, and I am happy to spend a few moments with you, sharing insights in God's Word and practical applications of the Word for our lives. My friends, I want to thank you for your phone calls. Thank you for your words of encouragement. Thank you for your friendship. Thank you for your financial gifts. And thank you for the privilege of supporting you in prayer. Today, let us continue our teaching on the great things God has prepared for you and for me. At Jeremiah 24, verses 6 to 7, our Father God promises a new heart. He promises to set His eyes upon us for our good and will bring us out of captivity into our promised land. You might say, I am not in captivity to anyone. I am a free person. But friends, we are all captive to some extent to the fallen nature of this world and its ways of doing things. God promises each of us a new heart, meaning change of our attitudes, thoughts, and feelings, that we might know Him in an intimate way and be really confirmed as His people. But this is not an instant spiritual surgery. It is a gradual process of change after we have received the resurrected life of Christ into our lives. My friends, God promises to build us up and not pull us down. Every time we feel lifted up, it is the work of the Spirit of God in our lives. He promises to plant us and not pluck us up. And friends, every time we become rooted and grounded in a positive way in the elements of our daily living, it is the work of the Spirit of God in our lives. And as we continue to acknowledge the depth of these promises spoken for the children of Israel and for us, they will deepen conviction in our hearts for the great things that He has promised us, and it will set us on the road to spiritual freedom and prosperity. Are you standing on His promises for freedom and newness of heart? Not the heart the medical profession knows, but mind, will, and your entire emotional nature. As you lift up your mind, will, and emotions to God, He will draw you nearer to Him and give you that renewal He has promised. At this moment, while we are yet babes in Him, we are yet unaware of His greatest gifts being laid up for our future years on earth and beyond this life. Consider Matthew 16, verse 19. Jesus is here making a promise to Peter and to us of the keys of the kingdom of heaven. And the major keys that will give us access to the kingdom of heaven are 1. Faith in the invisible, 2. Constant communion with God, and 3. Authority in the name of Jesus, so that we might bind and loose in our lives whatever needs to be bound and loosed, and so it will be in heavenly realms. My friends, our faith-filled prayers is a key to God's heart and His kingdom that is within us. God has already given to each of us a measure of faith, Romans 12:3. He has already given us the instruction to pray without ceasing, 1 Thessalonians 5, verse 17. And Jesus has already given us authority to use his name, John 14, 13. And as we grow in spiritual maturity, we gain the great things of God's kingdom. It is God's nature to give freely of himself, and he is always good, always faithful. And as we mature stage by stage, our Heavenly Father releases his stored up gifts to us. Consider 1 Corinthians 2 verse 9, which says, I have not seen nor e'er heard, neither have entered into the heart of man the things which God has prepared for them that love him. When last have you looked at a table laden with various good things? Such a table is just a symbol of all that God has prepared for you. Are you walking through scarcity and uncertainty at this time? As you contemplate such a laden table, let it be a living reminder of the unseen table God has prepared for you, soon to be made manifest. God has already prepared good things for us at this time, which our finite minds can hardly conceive or perceive. We just know it by faith. God's preparation for us is the law of his Spirit. He has not created us and left us alone in a disastrous world to fend for ourselves with no support. He is providence, our divine providence. He has provided us with all good things, spiritual and material, but we need to know more of his nature of providence and make ourselves ready to receive those things he has already provided. An Old Testament story comes to my mind. 4 leprous men were starving to death, and God led them miraculously to the camp of the Syrian army, where they found more than enough to eat and to drink. Read the entire story in 2 Kings chapter 7, confirming that our God is the giver of great things. Psalm 37 verse 4 says that if we delight ourselves in the Lord, he will give us the desires of our heart, worthy desires, of course. Are you pursuing a vision or condition of some kind, and you find the fullness of it is taking too long to be made manifest, too long to be seen? As you await the full manifestation of your desires, how about imitating God's way of preparation? I encourage you to co-create with God by preparing yourself with adequate training and knowledge of that which you are pursuing. And in God's timing, his preparation for you will be made manifest. It will be seen. Take a look at 1 Corinthians 12, verses 4 to 11. It says, one Spirit gives diverse gifts. The one Spirit gives various spiritual gifts to his people for the sake of different ministrations. Nevertheless, they are all for service to our brothers and sisters and for the glory of God and his kingdom. A similar text on gifts is at Matthew 25, verse 15. And though the meaning of the word talents here means a weight or a coin, yet the parable is often referred to as speaking of skills and talents in the way we commonly use these words today. As you consider several verses following verse 15, you will gain the perspective that God has already bestowed skills and talents to you according to your abilities. What skills has God given you that can be of service to others and the glory of his kingdom? My friends, life is a network. All humanity is one, and we are supposed to serve each other in our various capacities. And as you contemplate this idea, God will reveal his truth to you. Consider Revelations 2 verse 10, which says, God will give you a crown of life. Friends, God has already prepared a crown of life for you and for me. In the natural realm, a crown signifies majesty, authority, and rulership. A crown of life signifies being filled with abundant life and eternal reconciliation with God through Jesus Christ. My friends, as you recognize the sovereignty of God, it will help you identify yourself as the child of a king, and you will wear your crown justifiably. Allow me to digress just a little. Let us get back to the phrase, forget not his benefits in Psalm 103, verse 2. Friends, one of our biggest problems in life is that we forget to maintain a conscious awareness of God as our source and to align ourselves with his mercy and graciousness. However, God has been so intent on blessing the children of Israel that through Moses, he entreated the people not to forget him and his statutes, but to teach their children diligently about him. And friends, just so we need to teach our young children about God and his goodness. God instructed them to talk about him and his statutes at home. Talk about them when they walked in the way. Talk about him when they laid down and when they rose up. Read about this in Deuteronomy chapter 6. Here we see God wanted the people impressed with his nature so that they would live prosperous lives. Here we see how he wanted them to know his goodness, to live it, to breathe it, to speak it, that he was their source of good. And friends, the message is also for us. Talking continually about God and his faithfulness will keep us remembering him and his statutes and his providence. God really wants us to remember him and his laws that we may enjoy his benefits, so much so that he promises to make a new covenant with Israel and with us when he will put his laws into our minds and write them in our hearts, Hebrews 8:10. Here are some short prayers that can help you confirm your position in Christ. 1. Heavenly Father, grant me grace to receive the keys of your kingdom. Amen. And 2. Thank you, Lord, for the skills and abilities you have given me. Help me to use them for your glory and honor. Amen. Heavenly Father, hide me in your presence. Keep me in the palm of your hand. And keep me as the apple of your eye. Amen. Join us again next week for another teaching and Bible study. Today's teaching number 1077 is one study of the series Great Things Are Prepared for You, which is on one cassette tape. We will gladly mail it out to you for a gift of $7, which includes shipping and handling. Send your gift to New Vision Ministry at our address, which will be given shortly. My friends, Jesus wants to be the Lord of your life. He wants to bring you into the position to receive your Father's best. And I encourage you to receive the glory of Christ into your heart today. If you have never received the resurrected life of Christ into your heart, I encourage you to say this prayer of reconciliation to God with me. Lord Jesus, I believe you are the Christ, Son of the living God. I accept that God the Father gave you, that if I believe in you, I shall not perish, but have everlasting life. I invite you into my heart to be my Lord and Savior. I confess that I cannot live myself. I cannot change myself. I surrender my life to you. Take away my sins. Renew me. Restore me. Lift me up. Come and live your resurrected life in me. The Revealing Word is brought to you by New Vision Ministry, a group of Christians committed to intercessory prayer and Bible teaching. Our phone number is 416-744-9745. 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Write to New Vision Ministry, P.O. Box 47554, 1530 Albion Road, that is 1530 Albion Road, Etobicoke, Ontario, Canada, M9V5H4, which is M as in Ministry 9, V as in Vision 5, H as in Heaven 4. Etobicoke is spelled E-T-O-B-I-C-O-K-E. 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Thank you for spending time with us, my friends, till we meet again, and may the Lord richly bless you with His peace, love, and prosperity.
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5: 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We'll continue with the message titled, The Fundamentals of Faith. We left the air last time discussing an important aspect of the operation of our faith, which is thanksgiving. We do not wait until we see what we are believing God for to thank and praise Him for it. We give glory to God in anticipation of what we are expecting. This is where the spiritual virtue called patience is very important. Hebrews 6:12-13 says, And we desire that each one of you show the same diligence to the full assurance of hope until the end, that you do not become sluggish, but imitate those who through faith and patience inherit the promises. There is a difference between Bible patience and patience of the world. Bible patience is not being weary in well-doing, not giving up and not complaining or feeling sorry for yourself while you wait. Patiently waiting is being consistently consistent. The same word used for patience also means steadfastness, which means maintaining one's position in the face of adversity, refusing to give up. It means constancy, endurance, and perseverance. My friends, what is it you're believing God for? What situation of life have you prayed about and released your faith to receive? Does it seem that it's taking longer than expected? Do not give up. Continue to believe that you have received, and it shall come to pass. It will manifest to the glory and praise of our Lord Jesus. The period between I believe, I receive, and here it is in the natural, as a man of God puts it, is occupied with thanksgiving to God. You rise above the discouragement of the enemy. When you learn to give thanks and praise to the Lord, while you await the manifestation of what you are believing God for, your faith will bring it to you if you don't give up. Don't fall for the lies of the devil that keeps telling you it will not come to pass. When he brings his doubt and discouragement, tell him that your God is almighty and will bring it to pass in your life. Refuse to be afraid and do not give up. Apostle James teaches that the trial of our faith works patience. He admonished us to allow patience to have a perfect work in us so we can be perfect and entire, wanting nothing. So you may be mature or fully developed, lacking nothing. This means to be fully matured, to lack nothing that is necessary to see the completeness of what we are believing God for. God doesn't want us to have any lack in our lives. The passage says wanting nothing, which means to leave behind nothing, to not be destitute or fail or lack. This is the plan of the Father for us, and we achieve this plan through our patience. The verse after the passage we just quoted spoke about Abraham and the promise God gave him, how he waited patiently and received the promise. Romans 4 tells us what Abraham did, how Abraham demonstrated patience to God in the face of his body being dead and the deadness of Sarah, his wife's womb. Romans 4, 19 to 22 reads, "And not being weak in faith, he did not consider his body already dead, since he was about 100 years old, and the deadness of Sarah's womb. He did not waver at the promise of God through unbelief, but was strengthened in faith, giving glory to God, and being fully convinced or persuaded that what God had promised, he was also able to perform, and therefore it was accounted to Abraham for righteousness." Why didn't he waver at the promise of God? How was he strengthened in faith when others gave up? How was he fully convinced or persuaded? The answer to all of that is patience. Patience keeps you steady and keeps you afloat in the sea of discouragement. You will not drown but receive the promise. We see in the passage that Abraham occupied the period between the promise being given to him and the decades before the promise came to manifestation with thanksgiving. The Bible says that he was strengthened in faith, giving glory to God. One of the ways to strengthen your faith is by praise, worship, and thanksgiving. Giving glory to the living God, even when what you're trusting him for has not manifested. Another important knowledge and understanding we must have about the God kind of faith to ensure effectiveness is the word appropriate. To appropriate something is to take that thing for one's own use. You see, the New Testament is different from the Old. The Old Testament saints were looking forward to the future. They were looking forward to the coming of the Messiah, who was going to perfect their faith and make everything possible for them. The New Testament, on the other hand, started with the finished work of Christ. Everything was perfected and completed before we ever started. What that means in spiritual terms is our salvation, healing, prosperity, success, victory, and whatever it is you need to live a life that pertains to life and godliness has already been given to you and me in Christ. We're not trying to attain, but everything has already been provided. The Bible says that all things are yours. All things in God are yours if you've been born again. Ephesians 1:3 makes that point, saying, "Blessed be the God, the Father of our Lord Jesus Christ, who has blessed us with every spiritual blessing in the heavenly places in Christ." If this is so, and we know it is because God cannot lie, what we are left with then is to take what has already been given to us, to appropriate it. that is to take for our own use what has already been provided. We don't go to God begging, wishing, and hoping that we may eat crumbs that fall from the table. No, we are children of the kingdom for whom a table is prepared in the presence of our enemies, praise God. How do we appropriate the things God already gave us? Before we answer that question, we should know the things God already gave us in Christ. The things I'm about to list are not what God will give us someday when we become good enough. They are things that God has already given to us in Christ. Whether we take advantage of those things or not doesn't change the fact that they've been given to us. Psalm 103 verses 1 to 5 provides a good listing. It says, "Bless the Lord, O my soul, and all that is within me, bless his holy name. Bless the Lord, O my soul, and forget not all his benefits. Who forgives all your iniquities? Who heals all your diseases? Who redeems your life from destruction? Who crowns you with loving kindness and tender mercies? Who satisfies you with good things so that your youth is renewed like the eagles?" You and I can appropriate these things because they are ours. God the Father gave them to us in Christ without any reservation. If we go without, it will not be God's fault, but a lack of spiritual action to take what has been given to us. How do we appropriate? By doing Mark 11, 23 and 24. It says, "For assuredly I say to you, whoever says to this mountain, be removed, be cast into the sea, and does not doubt in his heart, but believes that those things he says will come to pass, he will have whatever he says." It also says, "Therefore I say to you, whatever things you ask when you pray, believe that you receive them and you will have them." We appropriate by learning to speak to the mountains in our lives that try to prevent us from enjoying the things outlined in Psalm 103 that we just read. God already gave those things to us. Any mountain of the enemy that tries to block us from receiving them must be resisted by us. And the way we do it is by speaking to it. When the mountain called Goliath was blocking the children of Israel from their God-given inheritance, and fear came upon the entire nation from King Saul to the least in the kingdom, a young shepherd boy by the name David, who later became king, spoke to Goliath. He removed the mountain, not just with a sling and rocks, but primarily in the spirit with his words. The mountain remains strong until you speak to it. You have God-given authority in your words, in the name of Jesus, and your words will move your mountains. Speak to them. Glory to God. 1 Samuel 17 from verse 45 tells us what David did, how he moved the mountain called Goliath from himself and from the nation of Israel. Then David said to the Philistine, "You come to me with a sword, with a spear, and with a javelin. But I come to you in the name of the Lord of hosts, the God of the army of Israel, whom you have defied. This day the Lord will deliver you into my hand, and I will strike you and take your head from you. And this day I will give the carcasses of the camp of the Philistine to the birds of the air and the wild beast of the earth, that all the earth may know that there is a God in Israel." Ooh, glory to God. "Then all these assembly shall know that the Lord does not save with sword and spear, for the battle is the Lord's, and he will give you into my hand." David spoke to the mountain facing him and the nation of Israel, and we all know the end of the story. His mountain was removed by God and cast into the sea. You and I must do the same today. What is that mountain before you? My friend, speak to it. You have stared at it long enough. It is time to speak. Your words of faith release the power of God that moves your mountain. Speak and enjoy the goodness of the Lord. So that mountain of sickness, of disease, of infirmity, of poverty, of lack, of marital troubles, of children trouble that is in your life today, I join you in faith to speak to it. I rebuke you, mountains, be removed and be cast into the sea. I speak the peace of God to overwhelm my listeners today, to envelope them, for them to have the sense that God is with them. We give you praise. In Jesus' name, amen.
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8: And Bill Gaither himself sitting right here. Today, we've gathered around this table to redirect from the negative to the positive.
7: Right. 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
14: Who are you trying to convince of that? Candy striped pajamas. Okay.
7: That's right. And my guests today are Living with Heaven in View. Jason Crabb, Joel Hemphill, the Gaither Vocal Band.

0: That's some good singing by the Gaither Vocal Band. Oh, my Lord, what a time. And we have to go from that to this?
1: Here we are.
0: Are you kidding me?
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1: Probably there is no more explosive subject than the subject of money. It is explosive in politics. It is explosive in church. It's an explosive subject.
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2: 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Now, to give Dr. Youssef just as much time as possible, listen with me as he begins.
1: John D. Rockefeller said, "I have made many millions, but they have brought me nothing of happiness." Railroad magnate William Henry Vanderbilt, he was the richest man in the world at the time of his death. Before he died, he said, "The cares of $200 million is enough to kill anyone. There's no pleasure in it." John Jacob Astor was the first multimillionaire in America. He said, "I am the most miserable man on earth." Pioneer car maker Henry Ford, he said, "I was happiest when I was doing a mechanic's job." James chapter 5, verses 1-6.

0: evidence of faith.
1: Probably there is no more explosive subject than the subject of money. It is explosive in politics, it's explosive in society at large, it is explosive in church, it is explosive in the home. And that is why more marriages end up in divorce over the issue of money than anything else. It's an explosive subject. And so today I am going to be an expert in diffusing the explosive bomb called money. And there are several things that you must keep in your mind and in your heart as you listen to these words from the Apostle James. First of all, I want to tell you, James is not speaking about money. He is speaking about the use of money. Second thing is this. Remember, everyone has their own view on the subject. And I'm not here to change your views, I'm just here to point you to the Word of God. The third thing I want to tell you is this. Nowhere in the Bible, I want to repeat that, nowhere in the Bible does it ever say that it is a sin to be rich. In fact, the Bible gives us a number of people who were wealthy. These are biblical heroes. And God used them to use their wealth in order to bless the world, literally. Think of Abraham. He was probably one of the richest people on the earth at the time. King David, King Solomon, King Jehoshaphat, Hezekiah. In the Gospel of Luke, they tell us about the wealthy women who supported the ministry of Jesus. Joseph of Arimathea, Philemon, Barnabas, Lydia, just to mention a few. So please, please, please, you must understand that the Apostle James is not talking about rich people as an economic class. He's not. He is not saying that it is a sin to be wealthy. And so in chapter 5, verse 1, when James addresses those who use their wealth the wrong way, he is addressing those who use their wealth in sinful means. Those who use their wealth in destructing lives of others. The Apostle James is addressing those who make money to be their God. And that happens whether a person has $100 or $1 million. Makes no difference. James is addressing those who have placed their trust in their possessions, whether they are meager or much. James is speaking to the person who hoards and hoards and hoards and then hoards some more because they do not trust in the Lord's provision. James is speaking to those who should have used the blessings that God has placed in their hands to bless others and help the needy instead of lavishing it on themselves. James is rebuking those who spend their blessings on selfish wants and lord it over others. Instead of spending it to bless the work of God and the kingdom of God, James is speaking to these folks. And he said, one day, you're going to wake up on the other side of eternity and you have nothing. And that is why James specifically called them the greedy rich. They are the ones who should weep and howl because of the misery they're going to experience on the other side of eternity. Because that's what misery is going to be when they get there. They're going to be howling and weeping on the other side, so might as well get a head start now. Get used to it, because that's what you're going to do for eternity. And that's why the Apostle Paul said, command those who are rich in this present world not to be arrogant nor put their hope in wealth, which is uncertain, but to put their hope in God, who richly provides us with everything for our enjoyment. Here's the bottom line about James chapter 5, verses 1 to 4. Ask yourself the question, as indeed I'd ask myself the same question, is the Almighty God or the Almighty Dollar controls my life? That's the question everyone should ask, whether you have a dollar or a million. Why? Because riches tend to give us false feeling of self-sufficiency. The truth is this, please listen carefully. Your true statement of net worth is not the few things you got, the car and the house and the few savings and the... No. Your true statement of net worth is everything you sent on ahead to heaven. That's your statement of net worth. because that's what

0: be on the other side. You know, I hear people say, oh, we can't take it with you. The Bible said you can. You send it on ahead. Listen, we get into trouble when we either deliberately or voluntarily forget that God owns everything. He owns all of the gold. He owns all of the silver. He owns all of the real estate in the universe. And God is looking for channels through whom he can do his work. God is looking for conduits. God is looking for distribution centers. That's what God is looking for. God is looking for people who understand and delight in passing on the blessings to others. And so he gives us some of that stuff. And that is why James, speaking to that Christian who squanders God's blessings on themselves, he is saying to that person that you are not demonstrating the compassion of Christ. He is saying you do not represent the values of Christ. That person is not obedient to Christ. And that is why the use of your material possessions is that evidence number 10 of the 12 evidence of faith. We're getting close to the end. It makes no difference to God whether you're rich or poor. It really doesn't. Because wealth and poverty is simply a circumstance of life. What matters to God is whether you trust him fully with what he placed in your hands or not. That's really what matters to God. If you are a believer, the Bible said you have passed from judgment of hell into eternal life. You already passed that judgment. It's very clear. I don't want you to misunderstand me. But what he's saying here, he's not talking about the eternal judgment of hell. For those of you who are in Christ Jesus, you have crossed that eternal judgment. So what is he talking about? He's talking about exactly what Paul talks about in 2 Corinthians chapter 5, verse 10. Let me read it to you. For we must all, he's talking about we and all, believers, right? For we all must appear before the judgment seat of Christ, that each one, he's talking to the believers, may receive what is due him for things that are done while in the body, whether good or bad. Again, please, please understand, this is not the judgment of eternal judgment of hell. It is the judgment of whether you're going to receive a reward in heaven or not. That's what he's talking about. In fact, the Apostle Paul even makes it more vivid. In 1 Corinthians chapter 3, verses 12 to 15, he says, what we have done, every one of us, is going to be tested by fire. If you've given to God generously of yourself and of your resources, he said, when that match is lit by God, your work and your reward is going to be like gold and silver. I've seen gold being melted, and it is incredible. It becomes shine and bright than ever. He said, for those who give the crumbs of themselves and of their resources, when the fire is lit, their crumbs are going to look like hay. And what you do when you light a hay with a match is going to burn very quickly, and all you got is a few ashes. That's what he's saying. God places such importance on the right and wrong use of material possessions that 16 out of the 38 parables of Jesus have to do with money. In fact, 1/10 of all the verses in the four Gospels, 10% of all the verses, pointedly and directly toward money. The Bible, you find that there are 500 verses about faith, 500 about prayer. But there are 2,000 verses about money and possessions. And there's a reason for that. There's a reason. I'm going to come to it. I'm going to tell you why. Why does the Word of God place such emphasis on the right and wrong use of material possessions and the blessings that he put in your hand? Listen to me very carefully, please. Because God knows that money will always be a powerful force in our lives. I know it is in mine. Money will always have enormous hold over us. God knows how easy it is to place money on the throne of our lives where God rightfully belongs. God knows that we will always mistakenly place our security in money. God knows that we will always try to mistakenly look to money for a sense of well-being, a sense of worth, and a sense of purpose. God knew that we would be inclined to work and sacrifice for money. God knew that money is his number one competitor. Did you know that? It's his number one competitor. A few years ago, a comedian by the name of Jack Benny, he always portrayed himself as a stingy tightwad. In one of his famous sketches, he was walking across the street when he accosted by a gunman who demanded, "Your money or your life?" And basically all he got back in response was a long drawn silence. And the robber was getting frustrated and he growled again. He said, "I said, your money or your life?" The annoyed Benny said to him, he said, "Don't rush me. I'm thinking it over." I'm sure he's thinking that. I said, "This is ridiculous. How can anyone put money over life?" And yet, there are many people in churches who are willingly risk their eternal rewards for possessions. Think about that. Even though we are warned in the scripture again and again and again, and yet statistics show less than 7% of Christians in America tithe, let alone give offering on top of that. Isn't that sad? That's a sad, tragic statistic. Hear me right on this one. A steward knows that God cares just as much for what you keep as much as what you give away. What you do with what you keep is just as important in the Lord's eyes as what you give to the Lord. Some people have a hard time deciding your money or your reward. Why? That shouldn't be a big deal. For some reason, they see this as a difficult choice. Don't rush me. I'm thinking it over. And that's why James warns us. If we acquire money by cheating workers and their fair wages, these people cry to God and their cries reach heaven. Because God knows everything. Can you say that with me? God knows everything. He knew that Adam and Eve ate of that fruit. God knew that Cain killed his brother Abel. God knew that Achan took the spoils of victory in Jericho. God knew that David sinned with Bathsheba. God knew that Jezebel had Naboth the Israelites killed. God knew that Gehaziah, Elisha's servant, heart went after the goods of Naaman, the Syrian captain. God knew that Ananias and Sapphira lied about the price of their field. Don't kid yourself. You cannot get away with robbing God because God sees everything. God knows everything. Four perils of self-centered prosperity. Self-centered prosperity. That's the operative word. To see them another way, there are four roadblocks that hinder us from receiving our reward. Or you can put them another way. So there are four reasons why some Christians never reach maturity in their walk. These are in verses 5 and 6 of James chapter 5. You have lived on earth in luxury and self-indulgence. You have fattened yourselves in the day of slaughter. You have condemned and murdered innocent men who are not opposing you. Peril number one. A life of luxury. My goodness, I live in luxury. But that's not what he's talking about. Every time I go into my comfortable bed, I thank the Lord for the luxury of having a roof over my head. Every time I put a clothes on, I thank God for giving me enough to dress well. Every time I see blessings of God, I thank him for it. But what does he mean by living in luxury? Listen carefully. It means a life that is lived showing off our affluence. A life that is flaunting the blessings of God. A life that manifests our conspicuous consumption. A lifestyle of the rich and famous. Things that reflect our ego and make people sit and take notice. Say, wow, look at him, look at her. That's what he's talking about here. Peril number two. A lifestyle of self-indulgence. There's nothing wrong with enjoying God's blessings. I already read from 1 Timothy 6. He gives us everything for our enjoyment. Nothing wrong with enjoying God's blessings. But we go wrong when we think that we are entitled to His lavish blessing on ourselves. We go wrong when we forget the purpose for which God blessed us, namely, that we may bless others. We come into the world with nothing and we leave with nothing, but between those two nothings, He places some resources in our hands. And one day, you and I are going to give an account, audited statement. What did we do with our time, with our resources, with our gifts? Peril number three, a fattened heart in the day of slaughter. Now, this is a Middle Eastern imagery. People force feeding animals so they can plump them, because the plumper the better. The animal itself, who's delighted in gorging himself on this, what he considered to be a delicious food, he is totally oblivious to the fact. This animal is not very suspecting that the only reason he is being fed like that is prepare for the day of slaughter. What is that day of slaughter? It's the day of judgment we already talked about. Do I have much to show for it? Peril number four, condemnation and murder of the righteous. Now that's a metaphor. Doesn't mean literal killing, literal murder, no. But there are some people who call themselves Christians and they're only Sunday Christians. For the rest of the week they live like the devil. They abuse people. They take advantage of people. They extort from people. They say, this is the way business is done. It's a dog-eat-dog world. This is the way the game is played. They not only tarnish their own witness, but they put the reward in the last day in total jeopardy. There are certain movies that have left an impact on me. Saving Private Ryan was one of those movies. When the man in the end says, tell me that I lived a good life. I said, oh, I wish you know Jesus. Another movie that left an indelible mark on me is Schindler's List. Mr. Schindler, who saved hundreds of Jews from certain physical death. In the end of the movie, they have this big gathering and they send him a letter to thank him. And they gave him a gold ring. He gets so overwhelmed by their gratitude. He gets so overwhelmed by their thankfulness. And he says, I could have done more. I could have done more. And I could have gotten more people out. Why did I keep this limousine? I could have got rid of it and have saved 10 people. Why did I keep that gold pin in my lapel? I could have got rid of it and I got two more people out. I could have done more. I could have saved more people. Now, beloved, listen to me very carefully, please. I don't use this frivolously. This is a picture of some Christians on the day of White Throne Judgment who will be regretful of what they have not done for Christ that they could have done. They will say, I could have gotten rid of this, I could have gotten rid of that, I could have done more, I should have given up these frivolous things. If it helps save people, help people, bless people, why didn't I do more for the work of God? Why didn't I do more for those in need? I could have done more. I could have saved more. Instead of spending on frivolous, silly things and worthless things in life, I could have done more. Father God, what an honor and a privilege and joy to know You and to know that our eternity is sure. But Father, I pray not a single person here who would get into heaven with the skin of their teeth. I pray in Jesus' name that not a single person would regret what they have not done in this life for You, the one who did everything and gave everything up for us, Your life, Lord Jesus. It is in Your name that I pray. Amen.
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5: The Bible tells us about two kings of Israel who responded to their sin in very different ways. The first was King Saul. God had told him to kill some animals, but he didn't. The other king, David, committed adultery with his neighbor's wife and had that neighbor killed. David's sin seems so much worse to us. Yet the Bible calls him a man after God's own heart. What made the difference? It was their response when confronted with their sin. Saul defended, justified, and excused himself. When he finally admitted his disobedience, he didn't want the news to leak out. On the other hand, David humbly confessed and repented of his sin. We can read about it in Psalms 32 and 51. The next time you recognize an area of sin, you can try to protect yourself, as Saul did, or you can take the pathway of brokenness and humility like David, the man after God's own heart. With Seeking Him, I'm Nancy DeMoss Waugmuth.
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1: Good morning. I'm Pastor Nick. Welcome to our Rosewood Church of the Nazarene family. We hope today's message will be a help to you. May God bless you.

0: So we're kind of 3 days into this, and Pastor Nick kind of just figured he need no introduction for me. He's old news. Just before I read from Scripture, and I just made an adjustment to the text, so it will not all be on the screen behind me, but that's okay. One of the things that I think is wonderful about the church is that when we gather as family. God creates family out of people who don't know each other, and our common faith in Jesus Christ enables us to see each other in ways that transcends even friendship. And the Church of God is a special family. God has provided for me over the years in ways that has been healing through the church and has given me friendships that have been enduring. And the wonderful thing about that is when you see people, even if you haven't seen them for years, you see them and it's like you pick up right where you left off. Perhaps when you're in the church, you don't realize how special that is because there's many people who do not have that kind of relationship and friendship. And this is all the reason more for us to be a church that reaches others in Jesus' name. Amen? Amen. I'm reading this evening from Mark's Gospel, chapter 4. And we're going to read from verse 35. And I told the guys just back there, I'm going to go to chapter 5, verses 12. But don't be mad at me, guys. I'm going to go all the way to verse 20 in chapter 5. Hear the word of the Lord. Would you stand with me? Mark chapter 4, reading from verse 35. As evening came, Jesus said to his disciple, "Let's cross to the other side of the lake." So they took Jesus in the boat and started out, leaving the crowds behind, and although other boats followed. But soon a fierce storm came up. High waves were breaking into the boat and it began to fill with water. Jesus was sleeping at the back of the boat with his head on a cushion. The disciples woke him up shouting, "Teacher, don't you care that we're going to drown?" And when Jesus woke up, he rebuked the wind and said to the waves, "Silence, be still." And suddenly the wind stopped and there was a great calm. And then he asked them, "Why are you afraid? Do you still have no faith?" The disciples were absolutely terrified. "Who is this man?" they asked each other. "Even the winds and waves obey him." So they arrived at the other side of the lake in the region of the Gerasenes. And when Jesus climbed out of the boat, a man possessed by an evil spirit came out from the tombs to meet him. This man lived in the burial caves and could no longer be restrained, even with a chain. And whenever he was put into chains and shackles, as he often was, he snapped the chains from his wrist and smashed the shackles. No one was strong enough to subdue him. Day and night he wandered among the burial caves and in the hills, howling and cutting himself with sharp stones. And when Jesus was still some distance away, the man saw him, ran to meet him, and bowed low before him. And with a shriek, he screamed, "Why are you interfering with me, Jesus, Son of the Most High God? In the name of God, I beg you, don't torture me." For Jesus had already said to the spirit, "Come out of the man, you evil spirit." Then Jesus demanded, "What is your name?" And he replied, "My name is Legion, because there are many of us inside this man." Then the evil spirits begged him again and again not to send them to some distant place. And there happened to be a large herd of pigs feeding on the hillside nearby. Send us into those pigs, the spirits begged. Let us enter them. And so Jesus gave them permission. The evil spirits came out of the man and entered the pigs. And the entire herd of about 2,000 pigs plunged down the steep hillside into the lake and drowned in the water. The herdsmen fled to the nearby town and the surrounding countryside, spreading the news as they ran. People rushed out to see what had happened. And a crowd soon gathered around Jesus, and they saw the man who had been possessed by the legion of demons. He was sitting there fully clothed and perfectly sane. And they were all afraid. Then those who had seen what happened told the others about the demon-possessed man and the pigs, and the crowd began pleading with Jesus to go away and leave them alone. And as Jesus was getting into the boat, the man who had been demon-possessed begged to go with him. But Jesus said, "No, go home to your family and tell them everything the Lord has done for you and how merciful he has been." So the man started off to visit the 10 towns of that region and began to proclaim the great things Jesus had done for him. And everyone was amazed at what he told them. It's the word of the Lord. Let us pray. Father, thank you so much for your word. Thank you for your word of hope and liberation. Thank you that your Holy Spirit is with us. Thank you that we don't have to try to impress you. We don't have to try to beg you to be present. You give and you come and you abide. And so in faith, we hear your word, not as those who are trying to get your attention, but as those who want to hear from you. Speak to us in a way that is both personal, formative, challenging, and inviting. And may, despite perhaps the shortcomings of a preacher, your Holy Spirit transcend and do that which only you can do. I know that this evening there are many needs. There are some who have come with specific hurts, burdens, perhaps pains, past histories. There are some that are here that are in a good season of life. There are some who are concerned about the future. And yet, Lord, we know by your Spirit you're able to meet us all where we are at. So may your will be done. In Jesus' name, amen. You may be seated. When I started at Rosewood, as a youth pastor, I never had hair. From the age of 20, I lost my hair. And so I can't say I was young and when I had lots of hair, but I was younger and perhaps trimmer. We had a prayer time, and it happened, I think it was bi-weekly then, Pastor Nick, on a Saturday. And those of you may remember Brother Terrence and Sister Violet Eccles. I got stories about those guys. Brother Terrence was about 10 times stronger than me, even when he was in his 70s. Like we moved people. He would pick up things on his own that I needed a few others to help me with. But Sister Violet was loved to pray, and she was a part of these prayer meetings, and I would go as the youth pastor. And every time we prayed together, this was what Sister Violet would pray for me. "Oh, dear Lord," I remember it. "Keep him humble. Oh, dear Lord, keep him humble." She prayed it three times, because you know when you pray it three times, you know, it's going to stick. Now, if someone prays that for you once, that's okay. If they pray it for you repeatedly over years, you begin to ask yourself, "Do I have a problem?" I have come to learn that pride is not necessarily that you think too much of yourself, it's that you think too much about yourself. To be fixated on you. And there's many things in life that happens that makes us think a lot about ourselves. I've suggested to you that if you follow Mark's gospel, you soon find that Jesus is inviting them into something bigger than what they would want. And I suggested to you that, you know, the confession that begins later in the Gospel of Mark that Peter makes that Jesus Christ is Lord is a confession that begins a journey of following Jesus all the way to Jerusalem. And it is on the journey of following Jesus that the disciples begin to be confronted with the attitudes and the expectations that they hold. I suggest to you, and I say this as a word of comfort and grace, that discipleship does not look like most of us want it to look. Discipleship is hard, it's difficult, because as we follow Jesus, we may desire things from God that God may not give us. We may have an interest in God doing some things that he may not respond to. Listen, I'm not trying to be discouraging of our following. I'm just trying to speak truth to us so that some of us who have been struggling to figure out whether they are still following can hear this, that the Bible affirms that the road of following Jesus is one where you'll get to places where you didn't think you'll find yourself, and you may even have some questions of God. While in the Gospel of Mark, the disciples love the Jesus who heals, loves the Jesus who teaches, the disciples will see who Jesus is beyond what they want him to be in the moments where Jesus does not give them what they hope he would give them. These moments of incongruence feels like they are confused and they don't understand. But if they persist to follow Jesus, Jesus will give them a vision that is grander than their hopes and dreams if they will continue to follow. The vision they reject is a Christ that would die on a cross. The vision they push back on is a Messiah that would have to give up his life and to rely upon the Father to resurrect him. The way they want to go is not the way of the cross. And I suggested to us over the last few services that perhaps, if we're honest, we too do not want to go the way of the cross. The wonderful news is that even when we are not at our best, Jesus still invites us to follow. I was pretty sure I'd get a stronger amen. So we get to a portion of scripture that's interesting, well-known. Well-known scriptures are hard to preach because most people have heard it, and some way we determine we already know what it says. But before I jump into it directly, perhaps a couple of contextual comments that might help us. And I hope I can do this well. In the Gospel of Mark, we see that Jesus calls disciples to follow him. He calls 12 disciples. This is revealed throughout the Gospel witness in Matthew and in Mark and in Luke, that Jesus calls these men to follow him. These men will prove themselves to not be the best of the best. In fact, the mere fact that they are fishermen, that they are doing other kinds of work, means that they were not the best disciples, because if they were, they would have studied under a rabbi. Jesus calls people that others may have thought were not qualified to follow. And if you follow the story and the gospel, you may agree with them. You called the wrong 12. There's some days, based upon what I see in the church, that I think, I wonder if Jesus would have done a better job if he called 12 women. No amens. I wonder if Jesus would have done better if he had called perhaps different men. But Jesus calls these men and they begin to follow. And their credentials don't really matter to him. He just invites them to come. For those of us who want to understand the Gospels, we have to understand the bigger narrative of Scripture. And of course, we know that God had set apart, called a people to be a light unto the nations. These people were called the descendants of Abraham. They would eventually become the people we know as the covenant or elect people of God. They were divided into 12 tribes, and their mission was very clear. They were supposed to become a holy nation. That meant that they were to obey and live in covenant relationship with God in such a way that they would be distinctly seen as belonging to God, so that they could point the nations to God. If I may just say this to you, the election of Israel is for the purpose of God, not just for their own benefit. The calling of God for Israel is to be a light unto the nation. And as they are to be a light unto the nation, they are to be a witness to the nation of who God is through conducting themselves in particular ways. The only way to understand the Old Testament law and the Old Testament rules and the Old Testament guidance is not to emphasize the law without purpose, but to understand the law is intended to bring a clear distinction between God's people and the other nations they would encounter, so that God would be seen as distinctly other in these people representing him. When Jesus calls 12 disciples, he is calling these men to fulfill what Israel in some ways had failed to do. Despite the repeated witness of the prophets, and despite the fact that God had done a lot to try and get Israel and its leaders back on track, their light didn't shine very bright. So when Jesus comes, and Jesus arrives on the scene, he calls 12 men, unlikely men to be successful at the mission, to follow him, because the work that God had begun through Israel, he was committed to finishing, even if Israel was not. Let me put it to you this way, that God's commitment to form for himself a people that be a witness in the world is a commitment that God fulfills through Jesus Christ, who comes and reforms a new people by starting with representatives of Israel and expanding that calling to include Gentiles also. This is the backdrop to the Gospels. This is how we understand what is happening behind the story. There was a sense that after the people had failed and they were taken into Israel, into exile, that is, they were removed from the land of promise that they had been given by God. They were under Persian and then Babylonian rule, that the people began to get weary and think that God had given up on them. The prophets spoke to them while they were exiled and reminded them that God was faithful. And then the day came when they were released from exile. When they were released from exile, they returned to a city that had been ruined. Jerusalem itself had been razed. And they returned to a place that no longer resembled what they hoped it would be. At the time of Jesus, these people, free from exile, were living back on the land, but they were living under Roman occupation. And so the very idea of being liberated from exile, from having paid their price, of being put back onto the land, and now having another power over them, created within these people a real question of whether God had really given up on them. And so Jesus comes. Jesus comes at a time where the people are weary and waiting. They are weary and tired. Have you ever waited for something and it just never seems to arrive? Right before I came here, my wife, for my birthday a couple of weeks ago, bought me a pair of shoes. Sister Donette, I would have given you a run for your money. And you know how you can track it online? That first time I clicked to track my parcel, it said it would arrive 3 days after I left. I was so disappointed, because I'd be walking back and forth, showing you my new shoes. We don't like to wait. And perhaps I'm making trivial the difficulties in waiting for something that doesn't come on time. But can you imagine that if you have this sense that you are called of God, you're a special people, you have experienced very, very significant hardship despite the fact that you put yourself there, and you've heard the prophets of God say, God will come to restore and renew, and you have waited for decades upon decades upon decades, you could be understood to get tired in waiting. In fact, the psalmist, which is one of the books in the Bible that I think gives us a very honest perspective of the Israel struggle with God, of their journey with God. The psalmist on occasion puts these lamenting desires to words when he cries out, "How long, O Lord, will we sing this song in a foreign land? How long, O Lord, will we wait for your liberation? How long do we have to wait for to see you show up and do something?" And so at the time of Jesus, there were those who started to say, "Hey, you know, if God is going to come back and restore us through the Messiah, we need to get ready for this. And we need to return to being the holy people that God has called us to be. At the time of Jesus, holiness movements developed. We weren't the first as the Nazarene church. Holiness movements started to get together. One of these holy movements was called a sect that met at Qumran. This sect of people kind of approached the whole idea of Messiah this way. If we removed ourselves from society, we will not be polluted by society. And if we kept to ourselves and tried to be faithful to who God wants us to be, but not being, you know, connected to anybody else, then maybe we can remain holy. And in doing so, we would advance the hand of God and the Messiah would come. The other more well-known group, holiness group, is the Pharisees. The Pharisees decide that the way to get ready or to spur on the coming of the Messiah is through keeping the law. And for them, if you kept the law, you will be a holy person. And if you're a holy person, then God would send his Messiah. These expectations had an implication for when Jesus came. Because holiness was defined as withdrawing from those who were unlike them. Holiness was defined by not touching the broken and the sick. Holiness was defined by withdrawal by some of them from the least of these and those who most needed help. And on the other hand, holiness was defined by laws that kept you from helping others as you tried to keep yourself holy. Defined by a group of people who were so committed to becoming holy by keeping the law which could not save them, that they actually practiced a religion that excluded people from the grace of God. I say all this to say to you that when Jesus arrives and people show an interest and they begin to assess who he is, Jesus defies in every way their expectations of the Messiah because he does not bend to their understanding of what it means to be holy. One of the reasons why they do not accept him is because he engages with people who they have thought would actually keep them from holiness. Jesus came not only for Abraham's family, but he came to establish a kingdom for all people. And when he engages with people that they thought he should not engage with, it wasn't just because they didn't like the people, but because they looked at him and said, "You cannot be the Messiah, because the Messiah would have nothing to do with people like that." It is only when we ignore them that Jesus, the Messiah, would come. So, here we are. And an interesting story. Our text marks the beginning of a series of journeys across the Sea of Galilee. Are you still with me? Can you say amen? Amen. This side here, well done. This side, not so good. Our text marks the beginning of a series of journeys across the Sea of Galilee. The Sea of Galilee is not a large body of water. Anybody been to the Sea of Galilee? Can you raise your hand? All right, I'm taking donations so I can go too, okay? But not a large body of water. The location and the surrounding landscape make it particularly susceptible to Mediterranean storms. At least this is what the scholars tell me. And these storms apparently can arise real quick. Even on a small but deep body of water, a boat can easily be capsized or swamped. One commentator familiar with the geography and the terrain and the weather says that sailing at night and encountering such a storm was not uncommon, and still is not uncommon even today, and would challenge even the most seasoned sailors. But what is fascinating about the Sea of Galilee is that in the gospel, it serves as a boundary between the Jews and the Gentiles. The sea serves as a dividing line between the Jewish and the Gentile territories. And Jesus, having spent time in Capernaum with his disciple, now sails east towards Gentile territory. The actions of Jesus in the Gospel of Mark are always intentional. He's not just simply wandering wherever he wants to go. He is fulfilling the mission that God has placed him here for. In fact, in the opening chapter, after healing many people and after the crowds gather with him, he departs, withdraws in the morning to a solitary place to pray, where he prays, and when he arises, resists the temptation of the disciples to keep him there, because he was clear as he listened to the Father's guidance about the mission that has to go on. The mission will reach beyond what the disciples would want. And it would challenge Jewish expectations of who the Messiah is. That Jesus would intentionally cross the Sea of Galilee makes this decision of Jesus even more significant, because it reveals that Jesus' mission is greater than what people would want it to be or expect it to be. In fact, when Jesus would cross the Sea of Galilee here, he would engage as the first Gentile convert, if you will, a man that was possessed by what was called a legion of demons. This is significant to understanding what is happening here. That the mission that Jesus has is a liberation, not only for the Jews, a restoration, not only for Israel, but a liberation and a restoration for all people. You have to understand why this is.
1: 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We are almost out of time. This is Pastor Nick Stavropoulos. If you would like to hear and or watch the whole message, please go to our website, rosewoodchurch.ca. Our biggest concern is that you trust in Jesus Christ as your Savior and Lord. I encourage you to pray this simple prayer. Lord, forgive me for my sins. I believe Jesus Christ died on the cross to pay for my sins. I believe Jesus rose from the grave and is now in heaven, preparing a place for all of us who believe. Today, I receive Jesus as my Savior and Lord. In Christ's name, I pray. Amen. 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I'm Pastor Nick, wishing you God's blessings throughout this week. Amen.
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3: This message today is for Christians. It's not for everybody. But if you are in Jesus Christ, it is for you. If that describes you, I want to call you today to love the Lord your God with all your heart and with all your soul and with all your strength.
4: Welcome to Open the Bible Weekend with Pastor Colin Smith. And Colin, I've got so many questions that come out of that right there. But first one, for non-Christians, they have to turn the radio off today? I mean, what's up?
5: Oh, absolutely not. But here's the issue. We're talking about loving God with all of your heart. It's very easy to just blandly say, oh, yes, that's what we've all got to do. Oh, yes, yeah, we should love God. How in the world are you going to do that?
4: That's question number two.
5: Well, so I'm there glad you're
4: going there. All right.
5: Here's the reality. That loving God is a response to His grace in our lives. It's not some massive effort that you just have to work up from the inside and say, oh, I've got to do my duty to love God. That's not Christianity. And you know what? If you have thought that that's what Christianity is, don't turn off the radio, but stay with this program because you're going to get to the heart of what the gospel is, that it's God's grace in your life that produces a love for Jesus Christ because of His great love for you that comes first. That's the heart of the message today. And that gets us out of some massive effort to do what isn't really in us and gets us into the world of grace where we're responding to what God in Christ has done for us.
4: Well, we are in Deuteronomy chapter 6. So whether you're a believer or not, I hope that you'll join us there as we continue a message called Love God with All Your Heart. Here is Pastor Colin.
3: Now, God's name is of great importance, especially as we are living increasingly in a pluralistic culture, because pluralism wants a nameless God. And our culture is very fast moving from a consensus that there is one God who has revealed Himself in the Old and New Testament scriptures, the Judeo-Christian view of God. Our culture is moving very fast from that consensus to a new consensus that, not that there's one God, but that everything is one. Our culture is moving fast from monotheism to monism.

will always be offensive. That's why the name of Jesus Christ is always offensive. That's why the name of Yahweh will be increasingly offensive. Because religion, so long as it is undefined and vague, so long as it is nameless, becomes a sort of vague human search in which we're all trying to search after something which is ultimately one and we don't even know what it is. And into that breaks the creator of the heaven and the earth, and he says, I am who I am. Friends, that's why it's so important for us in the church to understand this. Our distinctive witness is not that we are people of faith. Nor is it that we're somehow trying to hold the banner for religious values. That's too vague a language. Our witness is tied to the Lord's name. It is that we love Yahweh, and there is no one like him. Our witness is tied to the name of Jesus Christ, whom he sent, by whom he is known, and in whom he has reconciled us to himself. We love him, and our loyalty is to him before any other. I say, all that's right here in Deuteronomy chapter 4 and verse 4. So we've thought about the people, and we've tried to grasp a little more about the unique and glorious Lord. Let's now thirdly look at this love that his own people are to have for him. Verse 5. Love Yahweh, your God, with all your heart and with all your soul and with all your strength. You who know him, you who are being redeemed by him, you to whom his promises are given, love him with all your heart. That's the first thing. Love him with all your affection. Don't ever, as you go on as a Christian, slide into thinking of your salvation as some kind of business transaction in which Jesus does certain things and they were all such a long time ago and now you've done certain things and now it's all just a done deal, like it could be a handshake and move on from there. Listen, Christ redeemed you. Christ shed his blood for you. Christ did this because he loves you. And the relationship into which he brings you is one in which you know him and come increasingly to love him. And heart is affection, but it is more than affection. Never less, but always more. In the Hebrew language, heart includes the mind, it includes the will, it includes the desire, it includes the intent, it includes the motive. So you're thinking, you're feeling, you're desiring. All of these things for the Hebrews are done in your heart. And we tend to think of the head and the heart as two different compartments or departments that find difficulty in communicating with each other. You know, well, am I going to go with my head or am I going to go with my heart? As if these two were divorced from each other. But for the Hebrews, the head is in the heart. And it's very interesting when our Lord Jesus quotes from Deuteronomy. You'll find this in Mark's Gospel, chapter 12. He adds the word mind, which is so helpful for us because we don't think that the mind is in the heart. But for the Hebrews, the mind is in the heart. Love God with all your heart, therefore, means love him with everything that is within you. Bless the Lord, O my soul, and all that is within me, bless his holy name. Then Moses says, love Yahweh your God with all your soul. Now, this word soul could be translated life. And so it gives to us the spectrum of meaning. Love the Lord with all your energy. Love the Lord with all your talent. Love the Lord with all your ability. Love the Lord with all your years. Love the Lord with all your life. Make commitments that will deploy what God has given you in a way that shows you love him.

0: People see that you love your family. People see that you love your work. People see that you love your sports. What are you doing that would make people see that you love the Lord? Love him with all your life. Don't let the years slip away. Don't let your talents lie dormant and wasted. And then he says, love Yahweh, your God, with all your strength. Now, this word, in many ways, is the most fascinating of all. The literal translation of the word that's rendered here, strength, literally translated is muchness, which isn't really a word, I know, but think about it with me. Love the Lord your God, literal translation, with all your muchness. Now, it's speaking then of your substance, your possessions, all that God has given to you in this life. Now, do you remember an occasion in the New Testament where Jesus spoke with a man who had great muchness? And he had lived a moral life, and he had felt that he had kept all of the commandments indeed. No murders, he'd never committed a murder, nor adultery, no stealing. He cared for his father and his mother. This man thought that he had kept the law, but Jesus brings him to see he had completely missed the point. And you remember the story, the whole point of the law is this: you are to love God with your heart, your soul, your mind, and your strength, and your neighbor as yourself. So Jesus challenges this man to love God and to love his neighbor with his muchness. And Jesus says, here's what you can do. You go and you sell everything that you have and give to the poor, and then you come and you follow me. You see, he was saying to this man, now you are living a model life, and you think that that fulfills all the commandments. You've completely missed the point. You love your muchness much more than you love God. Your muchness is actually the idol of your life. And until you get rid of that muchness, it will hold you back from devoting yourself wholly to the pursuit of loving God. So here's what you can do. Love God with your muchness. And when Jesus said that, remember what happened? What happens so often with people who really want to keep the Lord Jesus Christ at a distance? He walks away, and he goes away sorrowful.
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0: Let me ask you this question. It's come as a fresh challenge to my own heart. What are you doing with your muchness? Because the way you use your muchness is a reflection of what you love. See, heart and soul, but not muchness. What do you think of a man who says to his wife, I love you, but is so stingy, he never really splashes out and spends any money on her? You say that man doesn't really love. He's selfish. He's selfish. Doesn't really know what love is. He thinks it's just words and feelings and activities. Here's the question I want to challenge you with. What proportion of your muchness would you think would represent the depth of your love for God? What proportion of your muchness this year being released? It'll go on your tax form at the end of the year. And there'll be a proportion of my muchness that has been given distinctively for that which advances the cause of the name of Jesus Christ. I love that name. I'm asking the question, what is that? Is it 10%? What is it? What proportion of your muchness do you think would be a suitable expression this year of your love for Jesus Christ? Jesus said, where your treasure is, there your heart will be also. So love God with all your heart. And love God with all your soul. And love God with all your muchness. Now here's the very last thing. How are you doing? How are you doing as a Christian with this whole business of what it means to really love the Lord? He's chosen you. He's redeemed you. He's vested his promises in you. And he calls you to love him with all your heart and with all your soul and with all your muchness. How are you doing? Because this question really shoots all the way through the Bible, doesn't it? Remember after the resurrection, how the Lord Jesus meets with Peter and after breakfast, looks him in the eye and says, Simon Peter, do you really love me? And he asked Peter three times and Peter said, Lord, you know that I love you. I've tried this week to picture the risen Christ looking deep into this soul and asking that question, Colin, do you really love me? I ask you to try and picture that right now. The Lord Jesus Christ looking deep into your inner life and saying your name and asking this question, do you really, really love me? There he is, the exalted Lord. He's saying to you, I chose you, I've redeemed you, I have gone to the cross for you, my body was broken for you, my blood was shed for you, I have awakened you, I have regenerated you, I have breathed new life into you, faith and repentance, I gave them to you, I've made a covenant with you, I watch over you, before a word is on your tongue, I know it completely, I have loved you with an everlasting love, and I have said to you, I will never leave you, I will never forsake you. Do you really love me? And you know what I've concluded? That I would be saying with Peter, Lord Jesus, you know that I love you. And I would be feeling so ashamed that my love for him is so small. Don't you feel that yourself? When you look at the immensity of all that he's done for you, I believe it was R.C. Sproul who read the words that we've been looking at today. Love the Lord your God with all your heart, and with all your soul, and with all your strength. And Sproul read these words and he said, I haven't done that for 5 minutes. With all your heart, all your soul, with all your strength, I haven't done that for 5 minutes. I look at his love for me. I look at this love for him. And I see that I need a savior. That's what I see. And not only a savior who will forgive my many sins, my many shortcomings, the many manifestations of self-centeredness in my life, the many evidences of coldness of heart, not only a Savior who will forgive these things, but a Savior who is able to constantly, progressively, and increasingly bring me into a greater love for God. For though this love for God in my heart is so small compared to what one day it will be, I would say, as you would say, I'm sure from your heart today, and yet I want to love you, Lord. Oh, light a flame within my heart that I may love you more and more until I see you as thou art. Light that flame within me, Lord. Fan it. May the little love that you have already planted in this heart grow, and may it increase. May it be with more of my heart and with more of my soul and with more of my muchness. You say, how can I love more? We love him because he first loved us. That's the principle. So when I see more of his love for me, my love for him will be increased. That's one of the great reasons why we gather together for worship every week, because we need to see more of his love for us. And as we see more of this amazing love of God for you in Jesus Christ, that fans the flames of our love for him. Let me end with this story that struck me as I read it this week. Bishop Ryle tells the story of an Englishman who was traveling here in the States. And he met up with an Indian who was very enthusiastic in talking about Jesus Christ. And the Englishman was somewhat reserved, as they tend to be, you understand. And he said to the Indian after some time, well, now, you know, you are always talking about Jesus Christ. Why is it that you're making such a big deal of him? And the Indian didn't say anything, but he knelt down and he pulled together some leaves and some twigs and some moss. He picked up a live worm and he put the worm in the middle of the circle. Then he lit the leaves. The flames began to burn. And the worm began to move one way and then another way and then another way. Of course, every way the worm moved, it was merely getting nearer to the flame. Till after a few moments, the worm curled itself up, preparing to die. The Indian reached his hand into the center of the circle, pulled out the worm, and placed the worm over his heart. And he said to the Englishman, I was this worm. Helpless, hopeless, and on the brink of an eternal fire. And Jesus Christ has saved me and brought me into the knowledge of his love. And that is why I make much of him.
1: That is a powerful story of the Indian and the worm, isn't it? And how many of us can identify with that worm? You know, when we realize that we were helpless and hopeless, but Jesus reaches out his hand and rescues us. What a thing for us to be thinking about and to be grateful for as we wrap up this broadcast. But that's only true if you know Jesus. Maybe as you've been listening, you realize that you don't know him. At least not like Pastor Colin's been talking about, but you'd like to. Or you'd like to talk with someone, pray with someone about that. I hope you'll contact us here at Open the Bible. 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It's called Grow in Hope. And Colin, who is this book for?
0: Well, this is for everybody who wants to have hope. And I think that's absolutely every person. We all need hope. And if you would like to have hope drip fed into your life for 30 days, then Grow in Hope is a devotional that will do just that. It's full of the promises of God. It shows that hope comes from God. It comes to us through the Lord Jesus Christ, and it comes to us by His marvelous grace. So 30 days of hope, I think that's something that everyone can use, and I hope it's going to be a blessing to everyone who reads it.
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3: I hate golf. Don't get me wrong. I like the thought of golf. I just don't like playing it. I like the magnificent greens, the fresh air, and especially the friendships one develops on a golf course. The problem is that after I play golf with friends, I end up not liking them very much. So, I've given up golf. It's a good thing to find out what you do well and then do it. And find out what you don't do well and avoid it. God has given us gifts and withheld others. And by the way, I don't sing either. I'm Steve Brown. You think about that. Share what you just heard with a friend. Go to youthinkaboutthat.com.

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1: Welcome to Power of Prayer. We greet you in the wonderful name of our Lord and Savior, Jesus Christ. I'm Louisa Providence, and today Alicia Broderick will be ministering. And here she is, Alicia Broderick.
2: Thank you, Louise. Dear radio listeners, I want to greet you today in the wonderful name of our Lord and Savior, Jesus Christ. Amen. Today, Romans chapter 5, verses 3 to 5 reads, "Not only that, but we rejoice in our sufferings, knowing that suffering produces endurance, and endurance produces character, and character produces hope, and hope does not put us to shame, because God's love has been poured into our hearts through the Holy Spirit who has been given to us." Paul says that we can rejoice in our sufferings because we are a people of hope. You see, we are justified by Christ Jesus through the shedding of his blood on the cross of Calvary and receiving him as Lord and Savior of our lives. We are justified by faith. You see, we must believe. We must believe who Jesus says he is. And we must believe not in our heads, but we must believe in our hearts. That qualifies us to rejoice in our sufferings, because he, Jesus Christ, he imparts his peace to us. He said he will give us his peace, not as the world giveth, but as he giveth, which passes all understanding. So in order for us to have peace with God the Father, Jesus is our contact. He is our bridge. He's our advocate. He's all we need. And not only that, but we rejoice in his suffering, knowing that suffering produces endurance, and endurance produces character, and character produces hope, and hope does not put us to shame, because God's love has been poured into our hearts through the Holy Spirit, who has been graciously been given to us. So how is it possible to have hope in our lives when everything else looks hopeless, looks barren, there's no way out, looks dark, it looks dismal, looks frightful? You don't think that you will even survive. But yes, it is possible to have hope. To have hope in the midst of all this hopelessness and all this suffering. You see, we can certainly rejoice because these challenges, these negative, very negative circumstances, this situation causes us to rely on God's holy presence. That's when we move in closer into a more intimate relationship with our Lord and Savior, Jesus Christ. You see, when we talk about rejoicing in our sufferings, it does not mean that when bad news arrives on our doorsteps, that we go celebrating. No, but it does mean that we can believe and trust that God, our God, is doing a redemptive work in our lives. He has promised he will never leave us, and he will never forsake us. God does not waste a hurt or a disappointment in his children's lives. He does not. He's a purposeful God. What he does is he uses those things that causes us pain, that causes us suffering, to build us into the image, an image of His Son, Jesus Christ. That's God's passion. He wants us to look more and more daily, more and more like His blessed Son, Jesus Christ, who is seated at His right hand. You see, it is when we are in trouble, we seek God more than ever. We're looking for Him to solve our problems and to bail us out. When we rely on Him during these times, we will see the greatest growth in our lives. And when we come to the end of our human resources, when we come to the end of all our resources, our dear friends, our families, sometimes even strangers, Jesus Christ is still there, still faithful. Let us look at what King David says in Psalms 23 and verse 4. Even though he walks through the valley of the shadow of death. You see, King David relied on God's presence to bring him comfort and to bring him strength. And in order for there to be a shadow in the valley of the shadow of death, in order for there to be a shadow, there must be light. You and you alone will know what your valley of the shadow of death is. But we know who the light is. We know who the light is that is walking with us in the valley. The valley is not a favorable place to find oneself. It's not a nice place at all. But David also says he has reason to be joyful. He has reason to be joyful because his sins are all covered, all forgiven. We can rely on the blood of Jesus Christ that was shed for us to wash away all of our sins. Jesus Christ's blood washes away all of our sins when we ask Him to forgive us. He is faithful and He is just. You see, God's love for us is not based on good or bad circumstances. No. We base His love on the finished work on the cross. It is finished. He completed the job His Father sent Him to complete. What He did for us, He completed the finished work. He completed the finished work, the entire assignment that was given to Him. Now we can rely on God's provision to see us through our hopelessness. And we all go through hopelessness at times. When we read in 2 Corinthians chapter 12 and verse 7, Paul, we read about, had a thorn in his flesh. I believe God was concerned about Paul getting all conceited and proud, that he allowed a thorn in Paul's flesh. We don't know what that thorn was, but God allowed it in Paul's flesh. And God told Paul that His grace was sufficient for him to overcome and to be strengthened. I want to say today that God's grace is His Son Jesus Christ. And His grace, who is Jesus Christ, is sufficient for whatever thorns we may have in our side. Whatever we are going through, Jesus Christ is sufficient. Needs no help. He needs no help from His mother. He needs no help from His brothers that He had here on earth, or His disciples. He is able to do it all by Himself. The work has been done. His grace is sufficient. His grace is sufficient, and His grace is His Son, Jesus Christ, with His power working through the divine Spirit of God, the divine Holy Spirit. So you see, dear radio listeners, whatever hell you are experiencing, whatever hell you may be going through, maybe the very, very circumstance that God will take and use to bring you to a new level in a new life where He, God, will be exalted, where He, God, will be praised, and where you will be an overcomer and be victorious. You see, we can rely on God's power. He never fails. He is all powerful. He's omnipotent, He's omniscient, and He's ever present. Let me ask you, what is your weakness today, or weaknesses? What is causing you to be hopeless and not hopeful? Is it a job situation? Is it a family situation? Is it a health situation? Or can it be a financial situation? It is something that you have no control over you. That is an addiction, whatever it is. Any of these can bring hardships, and it can bring hurts, it can bring insults, persecutions, etc. But we who are in Christ Jesus can make a boast, even though we are going through a financial hardship, a health hardship, a job or a family hardship, whatever it is, we can make a boast in our weakness. For the power of Jesus Christ will strengthen us and make us strong. When we are weak, we are strong in the Lord. We will have courage and we will have confidence. And you who are listening, who may not yet receive Jesus Christ in your heart as Lord and Savior, you can have the same benefits. You need to be a member of His family to sincerely repent of your sins, ask Jesus Christ of Nazareth to forgive you of your sins, and receive Him in your heart as Lord and Savior, and follow Him. Let Him be master. Release yourself into His hand, and you can receive the benefits that I am talking about here today. We have courage and we have confidence in our Lord Jesus Christ. If we rely on Jesus Christ through these times, the greater the enemy comes at us, the stronger he comes at us, the greater, the more powerful Jesus Christ will be in us. We will have breath and not death. We will have hope. We will have zeal. We will not die. You see, we may feel weak and we may feel that we want to quit. We want to give up. But we must not. We must hang in there. We must hold on. Hold on. Hold on. For our victory is already won. Our victory is already won. And we don't live by sight. We live by faith. Our day is in sight. Our day is in sight. Only we cannot physically see it with our physical eyes. We need to see it with our spiritual eyes. Victory is already won for us. Remember the light that King David spoke about. The true light is with you in the valley. He is with you in the shadow. He is in the shadow of death. We are not spiritually dead. We are spiritually alive when we hold on and we trust in Jesus Christ, our Lord and Savior. Be hopeful today and don't give in. Be victorious today in the name of Jesus Christ. The victory has been won. The victory is ours. Reach out and take hold of it in the name of Jesus Christ. Be blessed today in Jesus' name. Amen and amen. Praise God.
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4: Welcome to Tea Break with Trinity, giving life and meaning to the total man. 3 John verse number 2. John says, I wish above all things that thou may prosper and be in health even as thy soul prospereth. I am your host, Timothy Oyinka, and this is from Anointed Chapel, a parish of the Redeemed Christian Church of God. We are located at number 1 Lorry Drive in the city of Brampton. God bless you mightily in Jesus' name. We will wrap up today by the special grace of God on the theme that we have been discussing in the last couple of weeks. I am the Lord that healeth thee. I am the Lord that healeth thee. We said there are at least 12 ways that God can heal, or that God heals. We say God can heal by his word. Psalm 107 verse 20, it says the Lord sent his word, and his word healed them and delivered them from their destruction. God can also heal through his virtue. The Bible says multitude came, and you know, only one person was healed. The woman with the issue of blood was healed instantly after touching Jesus, and Jesus said, virtue has left me. So God can also heal through what is called a divine touch. The lame man at the beautiful gate in Acts chapter 3 was healed by a divine touch. God can heal through what is called anointed handkerchiefs and aprons. You see that in Acts chapter 19, 11 and 12. God did extraordinary miracles through the hands of Paul to heal and to deliver from evil spirits, that aprons and handkerchiefs were brought to his body or from his body and laid on the sick. Number 5, the fifth way God can heal through shadow. The shadow of Peter. Many people were brought onto the streets so that at least a shadow of Peter can overshadow them, and then they are healed. The Bible says they brought the sick out on the streets, into the streets, and laid them on beds and couches, that at least the shadow of Peter passing by might fall on some of them. We see that in Acts chapter 5, 14 to 16. God can heal by faith. Jesus Christ told that man, he said, thy faith had made thee whole. Mark 10, 52. There is also healing. Healing is also administered by what is called the ministration or the ministry of the elders. The ministry of the elders, according to James chapter 5, 14 and 15, is through the laying on of hands. So, you know, the sick can be brought and the elders can lay hands on them and they are healed. The sick can also be healed through what is called the administration of anointing oil. That same place that we read, you see, the elders can, apart from laying on of hands, the elders can use oil, you know, and minister, you know, and can administer oil on the sick for healing. The ninth way God can heal, out of many other ways, is what is called prayer of faith. He says in James 5:15, and then the prayer of faith will heal the sick. The prayer of faith can heal the sick. The tenth way God can heal is what is called through the gifts of healing. 1 Corinthians 12:9, 1 Corinthians 12:28. Through the gifts of healing, God has also deposited the gifts of healings into his ministers so that they can deal with certain different types of ailments. We can also, 11th way is what is called the administration of Holy Communion, to partake in Holy Communion. John chapter 6, 22 to 59. We eat the bread, and which reminds us of the body of Christ that was broken for us, and we drink the cup, which reminds us of the blood of Christ that was spilled for us. So the body was broken, and then we drink the cup, because the cup is the New Testament in his blood, and by his stripes we are healed. So Holy Communion is one way God can heal the sick. And then we said sufficient grace is important in the area of healing. It means that the sickness is still there, but grace overrides it in such a way that it will not hinder the sick person a bit from discharging his or daily activity. No wonder when Paul told the Lord, said, "For this reason, I besought the Lord 3 times, and the Lord said, my grace is sufficient for you, for my strength is made perfect in weakness. Therefore, most gladly, I will rather boast in my infirmities, that the power of Christ may rest in me." Maybe we can add one or two more. God can also heal through what is called prophetic action. Prophetic action is an action that is not routine. It may happen just once in a lifetime. God told Naaman, through the ministry of the prophet, you know, this is called prophetic action, where an instruction is given by the Holy Spirit just for that moment. And if you obey that moment, you will receive instantaneous healing. So the man of God told Naaman, the Syrian general, who happened to be leprous at the point at that particular instant, and he told him, "Say, go to Jordan and dip yourself." In fact, the thing was that there were other rivers in that area that were purer, they were more beautiful, you know, they were good. But the Lord gave an instruction specifically, River Jordan. And the man was reluctant initially, but later he went there. And after dipping himself the 7th time, his skin was restored like that of a little baby. That is a prophetic action. I've never seen any other place in the Bible where such an action took place again. We see that in 2 Kings chapter 5, 1 to 14. And then death. The Bible tells us in 1 Corinthians 15, 42 to 43, 53 to 56, he said, "It is sown in weakness, it is raised in power." So death is the highest form of healing, especially for somebody who has made it to heaven. But you don't have to wait until death. God can heal you through those things we had mentioned. So how do you now accelerate healing? How do you accelerate this healing? Number one is the fact that it is important that you are saved. Healing and good health are part of the salvation package. Okay? Some people are preaching the gospel that they have not received from the Lord Jesus Christ. That healing is past. That deliverance is past. That miracles are past tense. God is the same yesterday. In fact, Jesus is the same yesterday and today and forevermore. Hebrews 13:8. If he did it in the Old Testament, if he did it in the New Testament, he can do it again in this end time. So don't allow that lie of the devil to keep you in perpetual bondage. God can heal. But the most important thing is that you must be saved. Because inside our salvation, there are several things, there are several blessings that are packaged inside salvation. And one of them is healing and good health. So it is important that you surrender your life to Jesus Christ if you want to receive your healing quickly. Number two, have faith in God. Have faith in his word. Matthew 17, 20 to 21. What you need is a mustard seed. He said, all you need, you don't need a big and large, big faith, giant faith. No. All you need is just a mustard seed like kind of faith. And you know, somebody brought this mustard seed from Israel, from Jerusalem. And I have it in my office. Very, very small. Very, very tiny. You may not even be able to break it. It's too small. But it's very strong. It is concrete. It is indestructible. That is the kind of faith. A faith that is strong. It doesn't have to be big or elaborate. But it's just it's something that is stubborn. That's the kind of faith the Lord expects you to exhibit. So what you need is the mustard seed faith. It is the smallest unbreakable faith. Just have it. Be resolute in your heart, in your mind, in your spirit, that God can heal you. So that is the kind of faith that God is looking for. Number three thing is that you must get rid of sin in your life. Are you born again? Are you saved, filled with the Holy Spirit? You need to get rid of sin in your life, especially sexual immorality. You must get rid of witchcraft. You must get rid of unforgiving spirit. You must get rid of anger. You must get rid of malice, hatred, jealousy. Get rid of all these things. If you want total healing, if you want your health to be restored, if you want God to reach out, if you want God to extend His virtue to be a blessing to you, to heal you, to deliver you, to set you free, all you need is to get rid of, run away from sin, run away from iniquity, and you'll be amazed at what God can do in your life. And then number four, meditate on the Word of God and pray with the Word. I have in my phone, in fact, I have on my phone, you know, almost 40 or 60 scriptures on healing. Can you see? So download them from the internet and save them on your iPad or your iPhone or whatever, and meditate on it and use them to pray. The Word of God, the Bible tells us in Proverbs chapter 1, that the Word of God is like medicine. It's like medicine. Just like your tablet that you take, you know, you swallow. The Word of God is like that. So when you chew the Word of God, when you meditate on the Word of God, when you eat the Word of God, you know, it goes into every part of your body, all right, to bring healing, okay, to cure diseases in the body. It will permit parts of your body to bring total healing and bring health to your body. So meditate and use those scriptures to pray on a daily basis, and you'll be amazed. Make positive confessions and positive declarations on yourself. Every day, don't ever confess negatively. Don't ever confess the doctor's report. Make positive declaration and positive confessions about your health, and you will see what God is going to do. God's promises are yea and amen. God can heal. God is a God of miracle. God is a God of signs and wonder. God bless you mightily in the name of Jesus. We want to encourage you that God can heal you. God can deliver you. God can heal you from high blood pressure. God can heal you from high cholesterol, arthritis, glaucoma, migraine, diabetes, autism, pain, high cholesterol, stroke, Parkinson's disease, schizophrenia, Crohn's disease, fibroid, cancer, kidney disease, heart disease, inflammation. I decree and I declare that in the name of Jesus, let the power of God go forth to touch you, to heal you, to deliver you in the name of Jesus. According to Psalm 107 verse 20, He sent forth His word and His word healed him. I hereby stand on the authority that is in the name of Jesus. I send forth the Word of God into your body, into your life, into your spirit, into your soul, into your body for healing. Be healed in the name of Jesus. Be delivered in the name of Jesus, from the crown of your head to the sole of your feet. Be healed, be healed, be healed, be healed, be healed in the name of Jesus. Let the blessings of the Lord rest upon you from this day henceforth. In Jesus' name we pray. Amen.

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1: Without a doubt, prejudice is one of the most diabolical things that has ever happened on the face of the earth. 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
0: Peter crossed a threshold he couldn't uncross. He walked into a Gentile home, sat down with people his entire world called unclean, and watched the Holy Spirit fall on them before he even had finished his sermon. The revolution didn't spread through power or politics. It spread through one person willing to take one uncomfortable step. Today, Chip Ingram closes out Acts chapter 10 with six specific practical principles for breaking the prejudice we all carry. I'm Dave Drewy, and this is the weekend edition of Living on the Edge, continuing a series called The Jesus Revolution. Chip will have a word about our mid-year match after the message. 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
1: Principle number one from verses 1-8, God is working in places and among people we assume he doesn't. Okay? He's working in places and among people. If you would have asked Peter, do you think God is speaking to some of those Roman soldiers that are pressing your people? Peter would have said, no way. Don't you dare believe that some of the weirdest people that are different from you, that God isn't working. Assume he's working in everyone, everywhere, all the time. And he wants to use you. I'm this 28-year-old, non-prejudiced person. And I find myself in my first pastorate in a little rural town in Texas where people use the N-word and argue about the KJV versus the NIV translation in the same sentence. It was a world that I'd never seen. John Deere hats, gun in the back of the pickup. And for a year and a half, I just thought how narrow and bigoted and redneck they were. And how prejudiced I became toward them for their prejudice. And how superior I was to them. And I remember God whispering about a year and a half into my journey as the young suburban pastor. You know, Chip, I love these people. I sent you here to love them, but you're not doing very well. All you do is judge them. And I realized I was deeply prejudiced. Principle number two. Prayer is the prerequisite to seeing others differently than our cultural bias, out of verses 9-16. Good Jews prayed in the morning and they prayed at night. There was a 3-hour prayer meeting as well. But Peter was just hungry. And he decided, I'm going to go on the roof. And he's talking with God. Unless your mind gets renewed, and unless you're talking with God and being open and honest, he can't reveal things to you. So you stay stuck in your little box of your group and your background. You have yours, I have mine, everyone has theirs. Prayer is a prerequisite to seeing others different than our cultural bias. And so here's the practice. Ask God.

Certain prejudices are ingrained in my mind for years. So I ask, and God will answer that prayer. Three, walls of prejudice often come down a few bricks at a time from verses 17 to 23. Peter didn't go from this diehard prejudiced Jew with Gentiles. You know, first of all, it was like, you know, I'm kind of far away from the home base there in Jerusalem. I'll just stay with this tanner. I mean, he's ceremonially unclean, but you know, it's a little baby step. And then pretty soon when Cornelius guys come, he let them in the house. Then he traveled with them. He did a lot of baby steps that were absolutely forbidden. And I can only think that he knew, you know, like I love one translation says, it says when he crossed the threshold, when he went inside that Gentile house, it was like, uh-oh, baby, there's no turning back. I have just violated everything that I have been taught all my life. I'm in the house of a dog. But you know what? That's my opinion. That is my prejudice. No, I'm in the house of a God-fearing man that the Spirit of God is wooing and drawing and actually sent an angel, and God cares about him, so I need to care about him, and I need to put away my stuff and my prejudice and my background and what anybody else thinks, and I need to love him and share the love of Christ. And he did. And you're here today because he did, fellow Gentile. And so here's the practice. The practice is take small steps this week to connect with someone much different than you. And you know what? Just take some baby. Let's start taking some bricks off the wall, okay? So for me, it was like I decided, because that guy irritated me so much, I walked in and I said, can I sit down? You know, there's like four or five guys drinking coffee every morning, John Deere hats, the whole. So can I sit down? And they looked at me like, you preacher boy, that's what they called me. I did not like that. And I said, hey, tell me a little bit about where do you get those hats? So, do you have a ranch or something? Well, yeah, we can't. I just started asking questions. I thought John Deere was a lawnmower. Okay, I'm from the city. I don't know anything. And I remember in Santa Cruz when I would find situations that were just so appalling to me. They're protesting our church and, you know, we're bashing them. And so I called the mayor and said, would you like to have lunch? He's the mayor of Santa Cruz. He graduated from Berkeley and he thinks they're too far right. Super ultra, ultra out there guy. And we had a 2-hour lunch. And he came thinking, okay, I'm going to meet with this Bible thumping, anti-intellectual bigot. Because that's what they think all Christians are. And I think here I am, the super, you know, guy who thinks alternative, da da da da. And we had a 2-hour lunch. And here's what I got to tell you, two things. Number one, I liked him. It was almost disappointing. And you know, too, I respected him. When I listened carefully to his intellectual presuppositions about how he viewed the world, what he did made sense. At least he was consistent with his vision and values and doing something. What we both agreed on is we wanted to help the poor. And so I left that with our church is going to help the poor, and he would help us help the poor. And we both kind of went away smiling, going, you know what? We totally disagree on almost everything with regard to a worldview. But I think I just met a Christian that is not stupid, anti-intellectual, bigoted, Bible-thumping jerk. You seem like a real person. And I came away the same way. And we begin to see God open some doors. Why? Now, I'd like to tell you that in the middle of lunch, he bowed, prayed the prayer, is in the kingdom. But I took a few bricks off. And I didn't let, in circles anymore, I didn't let people talk about him the same way. Hey, I know that guy. Now, I disagree with him, but he's really a nice guy. And he's really trying to do some good. And so you take steps, you take baby steps. Four, obedience to God often alienates us from our group and is the price tag to take the good news across cultures. It's verses 23 to 33. Peter violated hundreds of years of tradition, and he gets flack for it. If you do what God wants you to do, some fellow Christians are going to say, why are you hanging out with them? You're going to make Christians feel uncomfortable. Here's the practice. Choose to please God, not men. Choose to please God, not men. I remember a crossroads. We in the small rural town, there was a lot of prejudice, and two things happened. Number one, I started bringing black kids and Hispanic

0: kids to church, and I was called in downtown to a meeting of some leaders. Not all the leaders, just two or three, very powerful, very wealthy, were part of starting the church. And they basically said, you know what, this is not really the kind of church we're looking for, and you need to keep your focus over here, and, you know, we're just not really equipped. And, I mean, they used all the sophisticated ways to say, look, we don't want black kids and Hispanic kids coming to church. And I don't know if you've ever been there, but I was at a crossroads, and I felt like, you know something? You know, Galatians, memorizing scripture was very helpful. Then Galatians 1:10 came to my mind, where the Apostle Paul said, if I please people, I can't be a bondservant of Christ. And I remember looking at them and saying, you know, guys, I know you brought me here and you have a picture of a church, but Jesus has a picture of a church. And as long as I'm the pastor, I'll tell you what, this is what I'm going to do, because I'm thinking his vision is probably way more important than yours. And maybe if that's not what you want to do, and see, I think I tell every pastor, you ought to have your resignation kind of written down somewhere in an envelope, keep it in your top desk drawer. And if you're not willing to be fired, you'll never be willing to stand up for what's right. And so I remember just saying, and you know something? It's amazing. The power of the gospel breaks through. Some of those same guys, 3 years later, when we remodeled the black high school that we bought and remodeled and began to partner with the black church across the street, those guys, I watched them in a shop helping small black kids learn about Christ and learn a trade. You know, it just takes one person like you at your work, at your neighborhood, at your health club to break a barrier. And when you do, God opens doors. But you're going to have to please God, not please people.
1: 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And stick around. Chip will share more about it before we're done today. Right now, back to the message.
0: Remember, the second time for us was... Where are we going to buy this? It was an abandoned. It was three or four acres, and it was the black high school, and had just disrepair, but it was really inexpensive. And we were going to buy it and remodel it. And we had, you know, one of those big church meetings, the kind that aren't good, where people stand up and argue with one another. And you know, we can't do that. That's in the black section of town, and you know they'll break the windows, and on and on and on. And it was again one of those moments of truth. We never had any vandalism. People will use politics, power, intimidation, and manipulation to keep you from doing what's right. And by the way, when you do what's right, there's a price. It's not Hollywood. It doesn't mean, oh, everything goes great. I remember we got, as a result of some of those moves, we got where if God didn't show up with some money on a certain day at a certain time, we were done. And guess what? On that day, at a certain day, on that certain time, exactly what we needed came in. So choose to please God. Practice number five is the good news of the gospel is for all people of all backgrounds in all places. That's Peter's sermon, verses 34 to 43. Peter said, wait, when we preached the gospel, Pentecost occurred and he included the Jews. I didn't even get done with my message. The exact same thing happened to the Gentiles. And Peter got new eyes. All of a sudden, all those Old Testament passages that he was skipping over about the nations and the blessing through Abraham and what God wanted to do for all people of all time, all of a sudden they started to pop. See, you read your Bible and I read my Bible through a lens. Try this. Read your Bible for 30 days and just start looking for the poor, the poor, the poor, the poor, the poor, the poor, and see what the Bible says about the poor versus how you think about the poor. Read the Psalms, read the Proverbs, and just look for the word poor. And you'll realize, whoa, God really is, he doesn't think they're all bums. He doesn't think they all, just if they worked harder. Is that true in some cases? For sure. But that's not what the scripture says. The practice here, share the difference Jesus had made in your life with someone this week. Okay, I mean, we have to get out of, I'm trying to be a good person, and I come to church, and I'm trying to do what God wants me to do. Jesus is the answer to the world's needs, and when we share what Jesus has done. And you don't have to share all the four laws. You don't have to become a flaming evangelist with the Bible this big in front of your desk or your cubicle or put up stickers everywhere. What you need to do is incarnate the life of Jesus and begin in normal ways where just in the passing in a conversation, and it's even a work situation, and you know, we're so afraid of offending people. I get more afraid of them never hearing. And do it winsomely. You know, little statements like, oh, wow, I can't imagine what you're going through. You know, I went through a divorce. Apart from Jesus, I don't know how I'd be here today. Your son's in ICU. Would you mind if I prayed to the Lord Jesus? Let's get out of just this God. It means anything in our day. Can I pray for God? Yeah, God, you know, it can be anybody. Share Jesus. And just share it in normal kind of ways. Break through the barriers. And do it with someone different. I have a new friend who, where I play a little pickup basketball. His name's Junior. And Junior's a big guy. And so he had, you know, a number of tattoos. And then I noticed he had some new ones that went up like this, all the way up his neck, and then curled around on his cheeks. And I said, whoa, Junior, you got some new ones there. He goes, yeah, man, they're really, you know. I said, well, what, you know, he gave me a little background. And see, I can tell you 10 years ago, if I saw that, it'd be like, yeah, you know? And then later, you know, like 3 weeks later, I said, you know, how about things like, does it hurt? Yeah, it hurts. Well, so instead of why do you do it or that looks weird or so tell me, what's it mean to you? Tell me what, have you ever wondered why people do that? Why don't you ask them? You don't have to judge him. So what's going on? Well, then he came back later and he has a shaved head and he has now this, it's sort of the hook cross that goes down like this and the tattoo goes all the way around. If I saw Junior on the street, man, I'd be terrified. I got to tell you, Junior is one of the nicest guys I know, and Junior is my friend. In fact, he's so kind, he runs the rec center. And so he said, you know, Chip, it's fun kind of having you around. And he figured out what I did. And I just, in little ways, you know, he said, how do you do? I said, well, I can't play today, but I need to get worked out. I'm preaching a big message about Jesus this weekend. Oh, yeah, really? Good. He knows where and so he says, give me your phone number. So when the rec center is closed, sometimes I open it up. So a couple weeks ago, I get this text, want to play ball. It's from Junior. You know, I don't know where Junior's at spiritually, but little by little, by little by little, if someone doesn't cross a barrier that's different and love Junior, how will he ever know? Who in your world is different from you that this week, take a baby step, pull a brick down? Finally, number six, God refuses to allow himself or his ways to be put in a box. Verses 44 through 46. Acts chapter 10 is not a blueprint for the spiritual life. It's historical. It's a historical picture of how God includes people. It's the picture of how this revolution of Jesus changed the world. So in Acts 2, they speak in tongues because it's an external view of the Spirit has come upon the Jews. In Acts 8, it doesn't say tongues, but there's an outward manifestation. It probably is the Samaritans get in. But notice that it happens at the time here. It happens later here. Now the Gentiles, it happens simultaneously. This isn't a picture or a teaching about some second blessing. This is a picture of Acts 2, 8, 10, and later in 19, we have a group that were traveling somewhere and had not even heard of the Holy Spirit. There is no formula in the book of Acts. How people and when they believe, and sometimes they're baptized before, sometimes they're baptized afterwards. Here's what we do. We unconsciously assume inside Christendom that the way God works with us is how he's going to work with everyone. Can I give you some real prejudice in the church? We got one group over here. And you know why? Because it's how you were trained. It's God's word. It's principles. We don't want to get too emotional. Those people that raise their hands and dance around, they make me nervous. And then that one guy said he had a vision from God, or he had this prompting from God. And you know what? There's principles. We don't want that experiential emotionalism. We're going to be men and women of the word. And this group is over here going, hello, I love you, Lord. I love you, Lord. I had a vision last night. These people don't get the Spirit. They're just, you know, the frozen chosen. Oh, they just work principles. They're just trying to work it out. They don't get they. And there's prejudice. You need to love people that are different. Could it be that the Spirit of God wants to take the Word of God with a group of people outside boxes and boundaries, inside clear scripture, and say, let's change the world instead of judge one another? Why do we have all these denominations? Because basically, the arrogance and pride, our way is better. Everyone else is out to lunch. Here's the practice. Refuse to assume that God will work in others the same way he's worked in you. Could I just ask you to please go on a journey and answer these questions? The first question is pretty easy. I think you can answer why we're all prejudiced. It's just kind of, my prayer for you and me is that our number goes down. You've got a number and I've got one. It's just that it goes down. I'd like you to think about how prejudice has really negatively affected other people. You know, sometimes when you look at it out there, it kind of helps you realize how diabolical it is. And then third, which of these six principles, which one, as I was going through it, there was a little sort of a loving dagger that said, ooh, you need to listen to this. Put a star by that one. And then who or what group of people do you find yourself judging? Just as I kind of threw stuff around, is it an ethnic issue? Is it a wealth issue? Is it a background issue? Is it people from different parts of the world issue? Is it a work issue? Is it an envy? I don't know. I've got it. You've got it. Then what if you, number five, could let the walls down? What if you started praying for a specific person? Tried to understand them, ask a question, shared a meal. Maybe if appropriate, ask him to forgive you. And finally, just I want to close with this. Can you imagine? Would you please, can you imagine what God would do and what would happen if a intergenerational, that means young people admire old people instead of they don't know anything, and old people would look at young people instead of, they're always too loud and trying to do this, and would mentor them instead. Intergenerational, interracial, intergender, interpolitical, where Jesus would be the center, and we would so move beyond our prejudice and love each other here. What would God do? What would God do? It's not some big thing that some important person, an enlisted soldier and a blue-collar fisherman, change the world. You are the answer to breaking down the walls in someone's life.
1: 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In the conclusion of a message titled Perpetuate Prejudice. We'll hear more from Chip in just a moment, so don't go anywhere. Well, Chip told the story of sitting down with guys in John Deere hats in a Texas diner, just asking questions about their world, and lunch with the mayor of Santa Cruz, who expected a Bible-thumping bigot and left thinking, I just met a real person. Walls come down a brick at a time. You don't have to fix centuries of prejudice this week. You just have to ask one question. Sit down with one person. 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The Jesus Revolution moved through ordinary people willing to cross ordinary thresholds. Well, here's Chip on what it looks like to keep that movement going right now.
2: One of the most comforting and uncomfortable things about the book of Acts is this. The early church wasn't perfect. Not even close. In Acts 6, there's already a conflict brewing over how the widows are being cared for. There's internal division, complaints, hurt feelings, people feeling overlooked. Sound familiar? Well, here's what the early church did that made all the difference. They addressed the problem directly. They appointed godly leaders to handle it. The early church refused to let conflict become a casualty. The mission was too important, and it still is today. And that's why when millions of people in the course of a year listen to a podcast or a radio broadcast or do a small group resource, we're teaching marriages how to overcome conflict. We're teaching pastors how to work through difficulties and challenges that split churches. 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
1: Inside each and every one of us, there are tiny seeds of hope with the power to move mountains. 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I'm Donna Cruz.
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1: I'm Keith Stevens. If you've ever experienced failure, and everybody has, you know that it can be downright painful. Anita Renfro is a successful comedian. She's made millions laugh through her appearances on Good Morning America, Dr. Phil, and her YouTube videos.
2: I had these great ideas about how motherhood was going to be, that I was going to float through my pregnancy in an idyllic, blissful state and then give painless birth to perfect babies. That fantasy lasted until my first prenatal visit.
1: Anita shares how failure may actually be good.
3: A failure almost always involves some sort of pain, either financial or personal or pride. And when that failure happens, there's always a lesson inside of it. And either you're inspired to go harder and do more and overcome it, or it takes you in a different direction. And I believe God speaks as loudly or more loudly through the failures than the successes. Because when you're doing something right, it's like, oh, yay, everyone's applauding. But man, when you make a misstep, I really appreciate God's gentle nudges, even in the failure.

We need to acknowledge the pain. We need to look at it. We need to stop running from it. We need to stop trying to bury it, drown it in whiskey, bury it in food, you know, ignore it in pleasure. You understand what I'm saying? All of the things that we can do to try to numb our souls, you know, television it to death, all those things, we've got to say, okay, stop. That's trying to numb the pain.

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2: Throughout the Bible, we encounter the theme of calling. 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
1: I'm Donna Cruz. Sometimes one simple change makes a huge difference in life, if you're aware of it. It's always encouraging to hear from Andy Andrews. He's the New York Times best-selling author of books like The Traveler's Gift and The Little Things. So what is this change?
2: There are so many benefits to smiling while you talk. When you smile while you talk, you will be shocked at how you'll be treated. You will be chosen over anybody else. I mean, it's the greatest hiring tool. If you want to get a job, or you want to be chosen for a certain task, or you want to be put in charge of something, you want to keep a job. Listen, people will notice if you smile while you talk. I'm just telling you, you go into a grocery store and there's a line of cashiers down there, and you start going into the line of the one who, this lady, she smiles, man. She talks and she smiles, and you just feel good when you go through there. You'll start looking for, you look for. And so when the grocery store is going to lay off somebody and they got 10 cashiers, they may lay off two of them. Well, they're not laying off her. They're not going to lay off her. Everybody loves her. And so the same is true. You learn to smile while you talk. You'll be treated differently at the bank. You'll be treated differently. You will get the benefit of the doubt in every situation. You'll be treated differently at the coffee shop. You'll be treated differently by the teachers at your children's school. You'll be treated differently by your children, and you'll be treated differently by your spouse. And for the most part, very funny, they won't even know why. Lost you.

0: Sometimes all you need is a story to remind you that there's hope. Steve Brown has one of those. He's with Key Life, and they've teamed up with us to help make encouragement contagious on Keep the Faith.
1: One time, Baron Rothschild, the famous financier, was posing as a beggar. A reporter who was there didn't know and gave him $5. Years later, the reporter got an envelope with a check for $5,000 in it. There was a note, "Sir, years ago you gave $5 to me. I invested it. Now you have it back with interest." Signed, Baron Rothschild. I'm a Christian for a lot of reasons. One is that I'm making an investment, the return of which would absolutely amaze you. I'm Steve Brown. You think about that. For more encouraging stories plus a free gift, go to youthinkaboutthat.org.
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4: 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But very likely, it's far deeper than that. It's not just physical. It's emotional. And so I would ask, on a scale of 0 to 10, how much love do you feel coming from me? And chances are you're going to find out it's rather low. And then you're going to ask, what could I do to help meet your need for love? 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
9: 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A heart attack?

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2: It's never good to receive a phone call that says your good friend has just had a heart attack and it doesn't look like they're going to make it. Man, really? 41 years of age? A heart attack? It's a life interruption. Walking into the room and seeing his wife in a state that I'd never seen her in before. A state of shock. Looking for hope. In the midst of this pain, you have the option to run to a refuge to distract yourself. But David said, "For God is my refuge and my strength." Yes, even that day in that hospital room, we ran to the refuge and found strength.

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Because attitudes will change everything. I mean, someone can walk in a room with a bad attitude and the whole culture of the room changes. One simple act of changing your attitude will be a difference maker in your day, and it will be the difference maker in the day of all the people around you.

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2: Do you want to see a father's face go ashen as he discovers three words on the box of a just-bought toy? Some assembly required. This is Max Licato. What follows are hours of squeezing A into B, bolting D into F, sliding R over Z, and hoping no one notices if steps 4, 5, and 6 were skipped altogether. I'm convinced the devil indwells the details of toy assembly. Somewhere in perdition is a warehouse of stolen toy parts. Some assembly required. Not the most welcome sentence, but an honest one. Life is a gift, albeit unassembled. The pieces don't fit. And when they don't, take your problem to Jesus. He says, "Bring your problems to me." In prayer, state them simply. Present them faithfully and trust Him reverently.
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4: Hi, I'm Paul Fredericks here on Keep the Faith with some contagious encouragement from Greg Laurie. Don't put a period where God has put a comma. He's not done with you. No matter what your age, you are a work in progress.

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2: Whenever something looks bad at the beginning, it doesn't necessarily mean that it's not going to turn out for your own good. I was working a lot of overtime at my job so that my wife wouldn't have to work. Well, one morning they asked me to work over, and my first break I went to the coffee machine. I reached in my pocket and I had 30 cents, a quarter and a nickel is all I had, and that's how much a cup of coffee was. I reached up to put the quarter in the slot and it dropped out of my hand. And just like it always happens, it went directly underneath the machine, hit the floor and like a magnet. And I thought, come on, Lord, You know that was the only money I had, and that was going to have to carry me, that coffee, for the next 8 hours. And what am I going to do now? And so I stood there and I said, you know what? I'm going to bend over and I'm going to get that quarter out of there. I don't have a lot of options. I don't care who sees. And so I got on my hands and knees and I looked underneath that machine, and there, to my unbelief, was so many quarters that I couldn't even count them. I just reached my hand under there and I swept them out, and there were so many that I had enough for coffee, lunch. And I just stood up and I said, Lord, forgive me. And You wanted to show me something that was good for me. And here I was complaining, and I had to get down on my hands and knees to see it.

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1: The Bible tells us about two kings of Israel who responded to their sin in very different ways. The first was King Saul. God had told him to kill some animals, but he didn't. The other king, David, committed adultery with his neighbor's wife and had that neighbor killed. David's sin seems so much worse to us. Yet the Bible calls him a man after God's own heart. What made the difference? It was their response when confronted with their sin. Saul defended, justified, and excused himself. When he finally admitted his disobedience, he didn't want the news to leak out. On the other hand, David humbly confessed and repented of his sin. We can read about it in Psalms 32 and 51. The next time you recognize an area of sin, you can try to protect yourself, as Saul did, or you can take the pathway of brokenness and humility like David, the man after God's own heart, with Seeking Him. I'm Nancy DeMoss Walkmuth.
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1: Welcome. Hi, I'm Donna Cruz. You know, opportunities often come to us disguised as challenges, rain clouds pouring down on us. Grab an umbrella and we'll make the best of it.
2: And I'm Keith Stevens. 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

0: he made me this way for a reason, to be able to do these things and be the person I needed to be now. And then he put me in a home where that was encouraged and it was celebrated and it was supported.
1: Every time he would put $5 away and he's getting closer and closer, it was an exciting time in life over several months as we saved to buy that iPod. And the day we went and bought it, he had a smile on his face Ajax wouldn't take off.

Sometimes unseen roots of strength take years to come into focus. Next on Keep the Faith, hear about how a gifted, world-class aerialist discovered what she was made of. 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
1: I'm Donna Cruz, a made-for-TV movie. Well, it sounds that way, except that Jen Bricker Bauer's life is no fairy tale. It's real and extraordinary. She was born without legs, but it's given her a huge platform as a world-class aerialist, acrobat, and speaker. But that's not all. Jen is adopted, and her journey to discover about her family roots surprised even her. It all began with her hero, an Olympic gymnast.
2: Growing up, I started watching gymnastics from a very early age, and then I discovered Dominique Moceanu, and I was drawn to her for only reasons I can say is that I knew she was Romanian, I knew I was Romanian, and we looked alike.
1: But little did Jen know at the time just how much they had in common.
2: Right before I turned 16, I had asked my mom if there was anything she knew about my biological family. And to my surprise, she's just, yeah, there is. And she's just like, you're never going to believe this, but your biological last name would have been Moceanu. And I just thought, oh my gosh. Dominique is my sister, my full-on, full-blooded sister. You know, then I go onto her website, and I see I have another sister. And so I immediately wanted to meet them and let them know that I existed, you know? I got a card in the mail from Dominique, and I get halfway through the letter, and she says, you're about to be an auntie. And I knew at that point that I was in the family. I

if you're up at 1 a.m., you're either working or you need a friend. And I just want people to know that they have a friend and that they're not alone, because you're never alone. Grief will always tell you that you're alone. Depression will always remind you that no one is there for you. But love always reveals that there's hope.

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1: No matter what comes, whatever may be, Joy Radio walks with you.
2: I hate golf. Don't get me wrong. I like the thought of golf. I just don't like playing it. I like the magnificent greens, the fresh air, and especially the friendships one develops on a golf course. The problem is that after I play golf with friends, I end up not liking them very much. So, I've given up golf. It's a good thing to find out what you do well and then do it. And find out what you don't do well and avoid it. God has given us gifts and withheld others. And by the way, I don't sing either. Steve Brown, you think about that. Share what you just heard with a friend. Go to youthinkaboutthat.com.
1: You have a place in this world. Wherever you are, Joy Radio is with you.
3: 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It's a story definitely worth waiting for, from a former VP for Chick-fil-A.

0: on my mind.
1: When you let go and trust the outcome to somebody stronger than you are, you find the kind of strength you truly need. On Keep the Faith, we call it contagious encouragement. 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
1: I'm Donna Cruz. Good things come to those who wait, but waiting can be so hard. David Salyer says that if you hold on, joy is not far away. He spent years and years creating value for others as the VP of Marketing for Chick-fil-A, and he shares the lessons that has shaped his work and family in the book, Remarkable.
2: One of the lessons that I think has been really important that I've learned at Chick-fil-A about life in general, but certainly about business, is the idea of delayed gratification. I think that's a major theme in the Bible, is delayed gratification. But we grow up in a culture that kind of worships, glorifies, and talks a lot about immediate gratification. So I remember one time when my middle son, Nick, was young and the iPod had just come out, and I had bought an iPod, and Nick wanted one so bad he could taste it. And as a loving dad, what I really wanted to do is go buy it and give it to him and experience the joy of seeing him open that iPod. But at the same time, I realized that if I were to do that, it's sending a really bad signal. So I gave Nick a choice. You can do one of two things. I will loan you the money to go buy that iPod. Or we can create a savings plan where you can save and save, and one day in the future you'll have enough money to buy that iPod. I said, the choice is yours, but I recommend the second. Because Nick, I think once you get the iPod, you're not going to enjoy paying your dad back. You know, overall, it would be a source of misery. It'll be a source of tension between us. Fortunately for me, he chose to create a savings plan. And I'll never forget how that played out. Every time he would put $5 away and he's getting closer and closer, it was an exciting time in life over several months as we saved to buy that iPod. And the day we went and bought it, he had a smile on his face. Ajax wouldn't take off. And it was an important lesson for me. I think it was an important lesson for him, where he now appreciates, understands, and lives out the idea of delayed gratification.
3: Lately I've been reeling, watching the nightly news. Don't seem to find the rhythm, just wanna sing the blues. Feels like a song that never

The reality is, when you have two exhausted, upset people who are trying to duke it out, someone's going to eventually say something that hurts. And so there is power that comes when you say, you know what, maybe we should sleep on it. And then half the time the next morning, it's kind of like, what was that about? You know, the happiest couples, what we can learn from them is that if the issue is still there, they dealt with it.

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2: Have you ever heard the saying, "Be careful, little ears, what you hear"? 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I was blessed to grow up in a home where my parents set faith-based music and God-centered conversation on repeat. As an adult, I treasure the valuable lessons regularly played for my little ears to hear, now engraved upon my heart and mind. God's power is evident when we declare His commands, making them known to people of all ages. Repeating these commands and imprinting them on our hearts is essential, as they serve as a foundation for all of our actions. Pause to ponder. What is playing on repeat in your home today? What are some practical ways you can audibly set the word of the Lord on repeat in your home, in your car, at work, and as you go about your day?
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6: 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And I noticed the expression on the face of one of my colleagues, a look of sadness. And I, with every fiber of my being, wanted to deflect and run.

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1: I'm Keith Stevens. When you're the load-bearing wall that everyone seems to count on, but you have those days when you need someone to lean on, what do? Dave Burchett is an Emmy-winning TV sports director and author of the book Waking Up Slowly. And he shares that even in the midst of a long, tiresome day, we can still share some hope where it's needed.
2: My primary work is in television production. It can be a very draining, emotional, tiring job. And on this particular day, it had been a long day, and I was worn out. There were some things in my own life that weren't exactly running on all cylinders. And I noticed the expression on the face of one of my colleagues, a look of sadness. And I, with every fiber of my being, wanted to deflect and run. But the Holy Spirit nudged me to stay and listen. And she poured out her pain, something she was going through. And honestly, I had not much to offer other than a listening ear, caring heart. I prayed with her and to just simply be present. And remarkably, God used those simple things in an amazing way. You know, I feel overwhelmed with things going on in the world and the problems of my friends around me. And sometimes, I'll be honest, I feel like it's a hopeless world that we're living in. But I can do something. And I love the quote from Edward Everett Hale. He said, "I'm only one, but still I am one. I cannot do everything, but I can do something. And I will not refuse to do the something that I can do." You know, everyone can be kind. You don't have to have a PhD or even a GED. It doesn't require great skill or advanced degrees. I don't even have to like someone to be kind. I just have to remember that being kind simply means seeing that that person is a child of God, beloved by Him, and that's just an overflowing of the grace and kindness that's been shown to me. I

I think I have a problem on my hands here. I have completely forgotten that fun is an option and that it is available to me at any moment. And honestly, when I evaluated my life, I realized that I had really become focused on making sure I got through all of my email over the course of the day, or that I put one more load of laundry in. But what I had forgotten to do was prioritize joy and laughter and fun in my life as well.

0: recognized I didn't want to get to the end of my life and realize I was just really good at keeping up at email. I wanted to have fun with my kids. I wanted my husband to look forward to falling into bed with me at the end of the day. I wanted to have fun and enjoy the God-given moments that I had throughout the day that I was neglecting.
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4: 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But very likely, it's far deeper than that. It's not just physical. It's emotional. And so I would ask, on a scale of 0 to 10, how much love do you feel coming from me? And chances are you're going to find out it's rather low. And then you're going to ask, what could I do to help meet your need for love? 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
8: Hi, I'm Nolan here on Keep the Faith with some contagious encouragement. 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
4: I am very, very mathophobic. And I'm in nursing school. Somehow, miraculously, I got through college algebra with a B. And now I'm trusting God to help me get through this latest math test I got to take with nursing school. It comes up on the 31st. And he's been helping me understand it the whole way.
0: There's a lot of people that are mathophobic, like me. What would you say for somebody else that's, you know, wanting to tackle math and they feel like, I can't do this?
4: Look, if it's what God wants you to do, he will find a way to get you through. I am absolutely convinced of that. And I know he wants me to go for my RN. I'm an LPN, and he has just opened every door. I'm 57 at that. And he's opened every door for me to walk through to get my RN.

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1: Do you want to see a father's face go ashen as he discovers three words on the box of a just-bought toy? Some assembly required. This is Max Licato. What follows are hours of squeezing A into B, bolting D into F, sliding R over Z, and hoping no one notices if steps 4, 5, and 6 were skipped altogether. I'm convinced the devil indwells the details of toy assembly. Somewhere in perdition is a warehouse of stolen toy parts. Some assembly required. Not the most welcome sentence, but an honest one. Life is a gift, albeit unassembled. The pieces don't fit. And when they don't, take your problem to Jesus. He says, "Bring your problems to me." In prayer, state them simply, present them faithfully, and trust Him reverently.
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1: Contagious encouragement? Well, yeah, maybe you could use some of that today and spread it around to the ones you love. Hi, I'm Keith Stevens, and welcome to Keep the Faith.
2: And I'm Donna Cruz. Someone once said, keep your heart open to dreams, for as long as there's a dream, there's hope. And as long as there is hope, there is joy in living. Over the next hour, you'll hear songs and stories designed to help you reach your own dreams and live out your purpose. It all sounds a little something like this.

0: because they had those towels around their necks, those capes, they became superheroes. And they could do anything. We have this innate imagination within us, and we've got to find ways to get it out.
1: How is someone's life better when they cross paths with you? But not everyone's mission or mission statement is related to their career.
2: No, he's not done. God's not done with you.
3: A little boy in a superhero cape inspired his dad to think differently about his approach to carrying out his dreams. That story is next on Keep

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1: I'm Donna Cruz. When you have a dream, reaching it sometimes requires you to think differently. Curtis Wallace is an attorney who has also produced films. In a book he's co-written called Lead with Imagination, he shares how out-of-the-box thinking is important in today's changing world.
2: I remember when my son Jackson was little, and I would take Jackson over to my mom's house, his grandmother's house, and his little cousin, who was about the same age, would be there. And my mom would take a bath towel and a safety pin, and she would pin those towels around their necks, and they would go out in the backyard and play. And because they had those towels around their necks, those capes, they became superheroes, and they could do anything. We have this innate imagination within us, and we've got to find ways to get it out, because, as you know, so much in life just starts to beat this out of us. I spent 13 years working with this incredible guy, T.D. Jakes, who had this great imagination. And one of the things I learned through that ties to imagination is there's a real power to being a first timer at something. We had the freedom to make up the rules, and so we were able to really, you know, unleash what we had. So let me find a different way to do this that accomplishes my goal. I don't

And when God answers our prayers and he gives us what we want, it's not so that we could be perfect, polished, and pretty. So we could, you know, sit on our gifts like Little Miss Muffet on her tuffet. But our gifts are to benefit everyone. So he took the girl from the hood, the obese, overlooked, marginalized girl who couldn't read, and allowed her to be a voice for those that could not be heard in this season of their life.

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2: Welcome to Johnny Erickson Tada Sharing Hope. Have you ever experienced a season of life that was doubly hard? Well, our dear friend Johnny has something to say about that.
3: Not long ago, I was in Kansas City on behalf of our ministry, cheering on our team there and laying the groundwork for a brand new family retreat in that area. After one of my speaking events, I was greeting people and I met Janice, a young woman who had brought her mother, Eunice. Janice did not want to take my photo or have me sign a book. Instead, she just wanted me to talk to Eunice, to pray for her. It did not appear that her mother had a disability, but I did notice that Eunice's eyes were red and wet. Apparently, my message that night had meant a lot to her. She couldn't bring herself to speak, and so Janice explained that her mother was suffering severely from pretty serious depression. "Is that so?" I asked Eunice, and she pressed a tissue to her eyes and nodded yes. I wasn't about to rush Janice and her mother off the platform because I have been depressed, and yes, often I still get down. In many ways, depression is harder to deal with than my physical disability, so in a way, as best I could, I understood Eunice's pain, and my heart really went out to her. And so I did as Janice asked. I prayed right then and there for her dear mother, and I am still praying for her as the Spirit prompts me. A disability is hard enough to deal with, but depression? Whoa, that's doubly hard. And so even now, when I begin to sense the blues coming on, I go on the offensive. I do not wait until my spirit plummets into a pit of depression. No, I'm going to take the initiative. And I basically do four things. First, I give thanks to God for everything I can think to give thanks for, great and small things. 1 Thessalonians chapter 5, verse 18 is a great antidote for the blues. In everything give thanks, it says. And so throughout the day, whether I feel like it or not, I mouth my thanks to God. I force myself to look for things for which I can give thanks, and I tell God so out loud. It's the best way I can place myself under the shower of God's mercy and grace. If I want my heart to brighten up, then it starts with giving thanks. Next, for depression, I look out for others' interests before my own. My depression may scream for my undivided attention. My feelings may whine and complain. But I know full well there are others, many others, whose circumstances are far more difficult than mine. So I look for ways to help them, whether with a note, a prayer, a small gift. I can lift their spirits. I can do something to brighten their heart. Third, I take responsibility. Galatians chapter 3, verse 5 says that we should carry our own load. In other words, we need to make choices and take actions to avoid those things that only make your depression worse. Don't get lost in the television or in a quart of ice cream or in magazines or books that only deaden your spirit. As I often tell others, get up, get dressed, open the front door, get out of the house, get into the community, and serve others. It shows you're taking responsibility to improve your own well-being as well as the well-being of other people. Finally, make certain you seek help. If you're seriously depressed, you can get help and share your needs with a friend who can pray for you and cheer you on.
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Sometimes a miracle is in words of solid encouragement that gives us hope. 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
1: Hey, I'm Keith Stevens. Now, if you're like most people, you want to know that you have a purpose and can live it out each day. Well, Valerie Burton helps people do just that. She's a life coach and the author of several books, including a new one called Life Coaching for Successful Women.
2: I use a question that I've used for years around discovering your purpose, and it's really simple. It's, how is someone's life better when they cross paths with you? It was a question I needed to ask myself. You know, my mission is inspiring women to live more fulfilling lives. I do it through writing and speaking. But not everyone's mission or mission statement is related to their career. It will still apply both in your personal and your professional life. It really is one sentence. I mean, you might be the person that educates, you might be the bridge builder, you might be the one who connects people. I have a friend, I remember working with her years ago on her mission statement, and she was and she still is, a radio broadcaster that hosted a morning show. And when we got to the end, it was to share light and love through the power of communication. And everyone who would hear Lynn's voice would always say, oh, I love her voice. I just feel love. I just feel light when I hear her speak. It was perfect for her. So we all have one, and it probably comes pretty easily to you, so much so that you might even take it for granted because it's a gift. Worthy.

The best use of the question why is when things are working. Because when things aren't working and you ask why and you get an answer, you just kind of get back to sea level. You want to really increase what you're doing, then you ask why when it is working. Anybody can have knowledge of a principle, but until you know why a principle works as it does, you'll never be able to harness the full power. If they

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3: Coming up next on Keep the Faith, with no money and miserable conditions, was it time for this man to give up his dream of having a church on Capitol Hill?
4: So our first year was really pretty forgettable, but I wouldn't trade it. You got to walk through some of those things and discover that God's still right there to pick you up, dust you off, give you a second chance. And then something interesting happened

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1: I'm Donna Cruz. Even the yellow brick road had obstacles, but it's so easy to think that if a dream is meant to be, that it'll be easy. Mark Batterson has a different perspective. He's a New York Times bestselling author. He also pastors National Community Church in the heart of Washington, D.C. with thousands of members. His dream has taken off, but it didn't start that way.
2: So our first year was really pretty forgettable, but I wouldn't trade it. You know, I think it's those early experiences, it's some of those failures. In fact, I think success is well-managed failure, that you got to walk through some of those things and discover that God's still right there to pick you up, dust you off, give you a second chance. And so we kind of survived that first year. And then something interesting happened about 9 months in. The school closed down and we couldn't find a place to meet on Capitol Hill. It's very hard to find a place for a church to gather. Somehow we ended up in the movie theaters at Union Station, which is the train station, kind of the hub of transportation, and God put us right in the middle of the marketplace, and that kind of became a part of our lifeblood, that we think the church belongs in the middle of the marketplace. Probably why we opened a coffee house, probably why we own and operate a second run movie theater on Capitol Hill. That, again, it's another way for the church and community to cross paths.

I remember Gallup poll, and the CEO of Gallup said that the single most important discovery that Gallup has ever made is what the world wants most is a good job. And I just believe as human beings, we're created in the image of God. And I imagine God at the very beginning as he's creating, he's an entrepreneur, he's an architect, he's a gardener, he's a parent, and we're created in his image to do those good works. As you

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2: Has God ever asked you to do something and the honest response of your heart was, God, I don't want to, or God, I don't feel like it? You may not have uttered those exact words out loud, but you know they reflected your heart's response to God's voice. God has specific reasons behind his directions. They may not always make sense to you or even feel good at the time, but you can absolutely trust that they come from a heart that desires your good. In those moments, you must choose whether to follow God's guidance or pursue your own desires. Pause to ponder. Has God asked something of you or challenged you in some way and you found your heart rebelling against him? If so, acknowledge before God how you truly feel and give to him your willingness to obey, even when you don't feel like it.
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5: 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I'm Holly Taylor for Good Company, and let's just dive right into God's Word. 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
8: Hi, I'm Morgan Smith with some contagious encouragement here on Keep the Faith. General George C. Marshall said, "There is no limit to the good you can do if you don't care who gets the credit."

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1: Hi, I'm Matthew West. 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
2: When I was a little girl, my dad drove trucks, and I used to always say growing up that I had a desire to drive trucks, get married, and have a family. After college, things weren't going real well. I told my family, well, I'm going to go drive trucks. And my father put his foot down and said, absolutely not. No daughter of mine is going to drive trucks. So I didn't want to argue with that. You know, so I kind of tossed that dream aside and said, well, I'll focus on maybe getting married and having a family. I wasn't finding the right guy. I kept praying about it and praying about it and praying about it. So finally, I'm in my 30s. I was crying out to God one Sunday morning at church. And next thing I know, the desire to drive truck again is in my heart. So I said, all right, God, you know, Dad has passed away. I'm going to pursue this. If you want to stop me, stop me. But if you want me to go ahead, then open doors. I had no money for registration a week before registration. Then a doctor that I worked for says, you know, I have to go to town. Can you come house sit? Write me a check for the exact amount for registration 2 days before it's due. I went to school, started driving truck, met my husband while I was at school, and we drove for a couple of years as a team, and then came off the road and had our family. I always say, you know, all of this because he said yes.

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2: Hey, and I'm Keith Stevens. Becoming the best version of who we are is said to be living authentically. We try to do that here nonstop, and it sounds just like this. God, I wanna be
3: if I don't face what I'm afraid of, can I live with the result? Or if I happen to do it and I fail, can I live with that? And I believe once you get through it, you'll say, I'd rather try it and fail than to never know.
4: And here I am. Everything I've gone through, all I ever had was basketball. Then I met the president and broke my leg, was given the world and taken away in one day. You're with me,
1: then there. It can be easy to just play it safe, ignoring your talents and hidden dreams. Well, next on Keep the Faith, you'll hear a level of courage that'll make you think twice about what you're willing to settle for.

0: Amen.
1: When you let go and trust the outcome to somebody stronger than you are, you find the kind of strength you truly need. 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
2: For years I've run the fast lane, and my treads are wearing thin. 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

0: Hey, I'm Keith Stevens. Fear has been defined by some as false expectations appearing real. Worry about those expectations can be paralyzing. Devon Franklin is an award-winning Hollywood producer. He's contributed to movies like Miracles from Heaven. So how does he handle fear when so much is on the line?
1: I've been able to overcome fear by facing it head on. You know, I ended up quitting my job as Senior Vice President of Production for Columbia Pictures to start my own production company called Franklin Entertainment. What if I leave my job and I'm not successful? What if I fail? Okay, so what does failure look like? Failure looks like no longer being an executive and people no longer treating me the way that they would have treated me if I was an executive. Failure looks like, oh, I thought I could do this on my own. I cannot. Failure looks like I make a movie and it bombs at the box office. So now that I've played all of those things out, then I have to ask myself, if I don't face what I'm afraid of, can I live with the result? Or if I happen to do it and I fail, can I live with that? And I believe once you get through it, you'll say, I'd rather try it and fail than to never know and to always live in the what if. And you have to ask yourself, what do I want on my tombstone? What if or what was? I wish I could see the

If you can help your child's self-image develop what's called a caring mindset, so they see themselves as caring or compassionate or courageous, what they actually will be more likely to do is behave in compassionate, caring ways, because you act how you see yourself to be.

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0: wherever you are.
1: The Bible tells us about two kings of Israel who responded to their sin in very different ways. The first was King Saul. God had told him to kill some animals, but he didn't. The other king, David, committed adultery with his neighbor's wife and had that neighbor killed. David's sin seems so much worse to us. Yet the Bible calls him a man after God's own heart. What made the difference? It was their response when confronted with their sin. Saul defended, justified, and excused himself. When he finally admitted his disobedience, he didn't want the news to leak out. On the other hand, David humbly confessed and repented of his sin. We can read about it in Psalms 32 and 51. The next time you recognize an area of sin, you can try to protect yourself, as Saul did, or you can take the pathway of brokenness and humility like David, the man after God's own heart. With Seeking Him, I'm Nancy DeMoss Wagmuth.
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1: I'm Donna Cruz. Mark Twain once said, "The two most important days in your life are the day you were born and the day you found out why." Now, if that second day only came as naturally as the first, Jen Tringale is a speaker and writer. She's come to realize how important every moment can be in impacting someone else.
2: I just earlier this year was speaking at a Bible school, and at the end of my class, there was a young Asian student that came up, and he had tears in his eyes. And he said, "I'm so upset that my friend isn't here today. She came to this Bible school with me." And he said, "We were in Singapore 3 years ago, and we were in a prayer group praying and just asking God, what do you want us to do? And the word destiny kept coming up in our hearts." And he said, "So my friend got online and Googled the word destiny, and a video came up, and it was you preaching on destiny. And so my friend got on your website that she saw posted on this YouTube video, and we saw that you went to this Bible school. So we started saving money and believing God to go to this Bible school 2 years ago. And now here we are, and now you are our guest speaker today." I was just a puddle, and I just thought, you know, you just never know how God is using things to reach people all over the world. And because of the day and age we live in, he can. It's just amazing.

however the stimulus comes, it may be somebody slugging you in the jaw, and that the space between your response to him slugging you and your replying in the same way is where you have choice. I can choose not to hit him. And that choice and that space is the most valuable space we have. Let

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2: I hate golf. Don't get me wrong. I like the thought of golf. I just don't like playing it. I like the magnificent greens, the fresh air, and especially the friendships one develops on a golf course. The problem is that after I play golf with friends, I end up not liking them very much. So, I've given up golf. It's a good thing to find out what you do well and then do it. And find out what you don't do well and avoid it. God has given us gifts and withheld others. And by the way, I don't sing either. Steve Brown, you think about that. Share what you just heard with a friend. Go to youthinkaboutthat.com.
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7: 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They're like, this is the White House. And they asked me if I was interested in meeting the President of the United States.

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1: I'm Keith Stevens. It's a short, simple question, but one without a short, simple answer. Why? Maybe you've wondered that when things have gone wrong. Kevin Atlas was the first person to ever play Division I college basketball without a full left arm. But the journey was long and changed drastically in one day. A day that began to take shape when his phone rang.
2: And I picked up my phone in class just out of curiosity to see who it was. And they asked me if I was interested in meeting the President of the United States. He saw me in Sports Illustrated and was interested in meeting me. We went and met him for about 40 minutes right off the airplane.
1: But the best day in Kevin's life would soon take a terrible turn. In a basketball game later that day.
2: I actually broke my leg and I was rushed to the emergency room of the hospital where I was watching myself in every national news station in the emergency room, flicking channels, watching myself meeting the president, but I was sitting in a wheelchair with a broken leg and all those schools, those colleges recruiting me, they stopped. I laid in bed for 2 weeks with that golden question, why me, why me, why me? And it was a terrible struggle of faith. You see, I was raised Christian. My mom gave me a Bible verse. I was born on April 13th. 04:13, Philippians 4:13, I can do all things through Christ who strengthens me. That's my birthday verse. And here I am. Everything I've gone through, all I ever had was basketball. And I met the president and broke my leg, was given the world and taken away in one day.
1: But Kevin would soon start to see the value of his setback in his own life and in the lives of others. That's next on Keep the Faith. Sometimes

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1: I'm Donna Cruz. Kevin Atlas was making news as a one-armed basketball star. But when he broke his leg his senior year of high school, everything changed and the college offers disappeared. Kevin ended up at Fork Union Military Academy. He shares his story in his new book, Get in the Game.
2: Course of that 9 months at military school, I picked up the Bible, I read it front to back. I was challenged by my roommate, the point guard of the basketball team, Julian Ramirez. He saw me reading the Bible, he turned around. Eventually he asked me, Kevin, why do you read that? I don't understand how you can have faith. We wouldn't be here. And something clicked, something I remembered from church. It was an old church joke. I told him there was a woman caught in a storm. Everybody was supposed to evacuate. She had such faith in God, she stayed. And the water came up to her knees. A truck came by, said, get in the truck. I'll take you to safety. She said, God will save me. Truck left. Boat came by, said, get in the boat. She said, God will save me. Boat left. Helicopter comes by. She said, God will save me. And then she drowns and dies and goes to heaven. And she says, God, why didn't you save me? And God said, what are you talking about? I sent you a truck, a boat, and a helicopter. And that's what I told Julian. I said, I don't have all the answers. But if God sends me a boat, I'm looking for it. At the end of the school year, I became the first D1 basketball player to ever get a D1 scholarship to Manhattan College, $220,000 athletic scholarship. Julian was sentenced to a year in jail. I kept in contact with Julian, and I gave him a call right after he got out of jail. And he's like, while I was in prison, I picked up the Bible, and I started to read it. And guess what? I go to college in 2 weeks. They're still giving me a scholarship offer. But now I'm not only just going to college as an athlete, I'm going in as a believer, too. He said he was challenged. This big African-American gentleman came up to him in prison, grabbed his Bible, started yelling at him, why are you reading this? God doesn't care about you. You won't be in prison. And you know what Julian said? This is what he told me over the phone. He said, let me tell you about a woman in a storm. Oh, Lord, I-

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2: When you partner with God, you're on a lifelong mission that's constantly evolving. God's plans are dynamic and active. He is not a God that does one thing in your past and then leaves you alone for the rest of your life. He is constantly issuing new invitations to join him where he is at work so that you can be a strategic part of bringing his kingdom to earth now. What does it look like to bring God's kingdom to earth? Well, when you live out God's will for your life by obeying him today and then tomorrow and then all the days that follow, God's kingdom comes to earth as you walk out his daily plans for your life. Pause to ponder. Today, how will you partner with God to help bring his kingdom to earth? Invite him to lead you so your obedience moves in tandem with his plans for your day.
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3: My senior year of high school, I had a teacher named Mrs. Wright. I had her for English 4, and I had actually been abused and trafficked for years at that point, and it finally started showing up that year and affecting me, and I OD'd at school, and she's the one that found me and practically saved my life and got me help. And then towards the end of the year, I had to go to the state hospital, and this woman fought for me and actually made a deal and went to the superintendent to make a deal so that I could graduate with my class. And she said, if you can make a B+ better on your exam, you'll walk the next day. And I studied so hard and made 100 on that exam, and I got to walk. And it was because of this woman, and she's amazing. There's a

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1: Throughout the Bible, we encounter the theme of calling. First, there's the fundamental call of God in our lives to enter into a personal relationship with Jesus Christ, known as salvation. Additionally, there are secondary callings, specific tasks or assignments that God appoints for us to fulfill. For instance, He called Noah to construct an ark to save a remnant of His people. Part of God's plan for you is to entrust His work into your hands. And a sign of your spiritual maturity lies in your ability to discern the tasks that He's calling you to undertake. Pause to ponder. Have you responded to God's primary call in your life by placing your faith in Jesus Christ alone? Do you understand the secondary callings or divine assignments He has for you in this season of your life? If not, ask God to clarify these for you or to show you if there's a better way for you to partner with Him.
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1: Hey, welcome to Keep the Faith. I'm Keith Stevens.
2: And I'm Donna Cruz. Sometimes a miracle comes in words of solid encouragement that gives us hope. Suddenly, we're not alone, knowing someone else has been where we are and made it through. Here at Keep the Faith, that hope sounds like this.
3: So let my life be the proof of your love.
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5: So go back and think to yourself, what are the 5 minutes where I thought to myself, this is who I want to be? Just identify those 5 minutes. This is the kind of man I want to be, this kind of woman I want to be, this kind of person I want to be. This is the kind of human being I want to be. And then try to recreate those 5 minutes.
1: Would an athlete like Tim Tebow look up to most? Another athlete? A coach? Let's try Dad, and he'll tell you why next on Keep the Faith.

0: You're listening to Keep the Faith.
1: I'm Donna Cruz. Who is that number one role model for you? Tim Tebow has been fortunate enough to have plenty of coaches and mentors throughout his years in football and baseball, but there's a special place in his heart for Dad, who spent much of his life as a missionary. He shares about him in his new book, Mission Possible.
2: I think with my dad is probably my biggest hero and role model because he has given his entire adult life to help people that could never do anything for him. And he has been willing to truly put, at times, even his life on the line, you know? I remember when he was in a village and they said, you don't come in here and tell us about Jesus. And he just said, you know, I just want to come in here and tell you about how much God loves you. And he starts to share, and a man's at the back, and he has a machete, and he walks to the front. He's got tears in his eyes, and he says, I just want to ask you to forgive me. And my dad says, forgive you for what? And he said, I was sent here to kill you, but I heard you talk about God's love and forgiveness, and I just want to ask if you would forgive me. And yeah, my dad's just been always bold and willing to go love people, even when they didn't want him to, even with Parkinson's. And he's had it for years and years and years, and yet he still won't stop his ministry. You know, I would always ask him, Dad, when do you think you'll ever retire? And he would always tell me stuff like, Timmy, you can never retire from your purpose and your calling.

I think in our Christian culture, we've lost a little bit of the art of honoring one another. And we often tell everybody all the things we're against. And we forget to tell everybody that God's for people and we're for people.

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2: 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What can I do?
3: I would say to ask why he doesn't find you attractive. Now, if he says you're overweight or your dress is sloppy, if he points to those kind of things, I would say, yeah, you can work on those things. But very likely, it's far deeper than that. It's not just physical. It's emotional. And so I would ask, on a scale of 0 to 10, how much love do you feel coming from me? And chances are you're going to find out it's rather low. And then you're going to ask, what could I do to help meet your need for love? And you can begin to speak his language. 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
2: This has been a Love Language Minute. 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
7: Up next, we ask, how do you eat an elephant? The answer, of course, is one bite at a time. 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

Hi, everybody. I'm Kathy Lee Gifford. If you're looking for the strength to move forward and make the next chapter of your life a meaningful one, then you've come to the right place. Keep the

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1: I'm Donna Cruz. Greatness. Sometimes we fall short of it because we get tired of trying to chase it. Erwin McManus is the pastor of Mosaic in Los Angeles and the author of several books, including The Last Arrow. He has a bit of advice on how you can find and sustain a life that strives towards greatness.
2: It's really hard to sustain greatness. You know, there isn't hardly a basketball player who hasn't had a game like Michael Jordan. And the problem is not having a game like Michael Jordan. The problem is having a game like Michael Jordan every single time you play. That's what made Michael Jordan Michael Jordan. You can have 5 minutes of greatness in your life. So go back and think to yourself, what are the 5 minutes where I thought to myself, this is who I want to be? Just identify those 5 minutes. This is the kind of man I want to be. This kind of woman I want to be. This kind of person I want to be. This is the kind of human being I want to be. And then try to recreate those 5 minutes. So don't be an overachiever. I'm going to change my life. That's a big task. I'm going to change the world. Pretty big undertaking. People have been trying for a long time. And how about changing 5 minutes of your life? And so I kind of like begin there. And then when I identify those 5 minutes, I go, you know, a lot of times what I find, those 5 minutes for me are unexpected. The 5 minutes where I'm a person of incredible kindness, when I brought compassion and kindness and grace, when I gave something that was so unexpected that it actually looked like Jesus.

there's something so freeing in saying, I'm so sorry, and not having any defense, not saying, well, I just saying, please forgive me. It caused a breach in our relationship, but where it's healed, that girl

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2: Do you want to see a father's face go ashen as he discovers three words on the box of a just-bought toy? Some assembly required. This is Max Licato. What follows are hours of squeezing A into B, bolting D into F, sliding R over Z, and hoping no one notices if steps 4, 5, and 6 were skipped altogether. I'm convinced the devil indwells the details of toy assembly. Somewhere in perdition is a warehouse of stolen toy parts. Some assembly required. Not the most welcome sentence, but an honest one. Life is a gift, albeit unassembled. The pieces don't fit. And when they don't, take your problem to Jesus. He says, "Bring your problems to me." In prayer, state them simply, present them faithfully, and trust Him reverently.
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1: Hi, I'm Keith Stevens. Now, it may not be as obvious as cameras in your face, but people are watching. Keep the Faith's confidence coach, Trish Blackwell, experienced it recently, and it landed her family a role in a TV commercial.
2: For us recently, we traveled to a small riverside town as a family on a Saturday afternoon, lazily looking for a way to pass the day with window shopping and sightseeing, and we stumbled into a small restaurant for a reprieve from the weather and some lunch. And in doing so, we actually stumbled into the middle of a commercial shoot that was in production. And thinking that we had escaped being noticed, minutes later we found ourselves signing waivers and being flattered by the production crew on how photogenic we were as a family. Our mealtime ended up being captured and recorded by two cameras that wove in and around our table, capturing really for us what was a combination of both authentic and manufactured joy. It felt funny having cameras in your face and having pretend that they weren't there. That experience, what it did for me is it made me realize that as a person of faith, I'm actually being watched every day. And it doesn't need to put pressure on me or make me feel uncomfortable, but it inspires me because it reminds me that my presence, my love, my simple actions of how I simply live and carry myself might be the only Jesus someone ever meets. So stand tall, fill yourself with love, and remember that the way you live in the small things really does matter.

It's so easy to think you're teaching your kids great things when you're succeeding. You know, oh, they are learning so much from me by watching how I'm handling this. You know, I'm doing so well. They're going to learn way more from watching you fail. Way more. And the only question is what? What are they going to learn? We lose our-

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3: Hi, I'm Morgan Smith here on Keep the Faith with some contagious encouragement. It was John Maxwell who said, "Success is when I add value to myself. 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

0: Stephen Curtis Chapman. 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And maybe it's to encourage someone else who's going through the same things. 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
1: I was going through a divorce, and I was really just crying out to God, you know, because I was devastated at that time. And God let you play songs on the radio. And one was 10th Avenue North, Hold My Heart. If you're everything you say you are, would you come close and hold my heart? I had never heard it before, and God reached out and held my heart. And I just wanted, if any, you know, women listen or whatever, and if they feel like that their heart's ripped apart and they don't know where to turn to God, because He's there.

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1: Keep the Faith has entered your world with encouragement that becomes contagious. Welcome, my name's Donna Cruz.
2: And I'm Keith Stevens. 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It's in bumper-to-bumper traffic or pounding the pavement on your three-mile run with your earbuds as the only companions you need. Encouragement can be found around every corner, and it sounds like this.

0: fact made a mistake here, and that I was caught between life and death, and it would be better if I'm not here.
1: All children need love, so you love every one of them as much as you can. But you treat them differently based on their personality, so you bring out their strengths and help to minimize their weaknesses.
2: Building faith is like building a bank account. When you really need it, it's there for you. Next on Keep the Faith, hear how a young wife and mother kept from falling into despair after suffering a massive stroke.

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2: Hello there, I'm Keith Stevens. So glad you're listening. We often focus on all the outward circumstances, failing to realize that the most important work is happening inside us. In the book Hope Heals, Jay and Catherine Wolfe share how

something in my mind began just really sinking into a very dark place that God had, in fact, made a mistake here, and that I was caught between life and death, and it would be better if I'm not here. Just as all of those really sad thoughts kind of hit me at once, it was just this supernatural awakening of what I'd known since I was a child, that Psalm 139 is true, that I was knit together in my mother's womb, which is where the AVM formed in my brain that would turn into a massive stroke and nearly take my life, and the truth that all things are working together for my good, ultimately, all of which had been stored deep in my heart for many years, just in the moment that I needed it most

Yeah, you know, it's a wonderful thought to think about that we are right now upriver of many of the events in the future. For example, this conversation you and I have might cause somebody to be kinder to their spouse or have hope and keep them from doing something evil, maybe make them do something good, which would take somebody to put food in the belly of a hungry person, and that hungry person might say, you know, I think I can help somebody else, and the chain reaction could result in something that's far greater than you and I could ever imagine, and that may not happen until after our lives are over.

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2: The Bible tells us about two kings of Israel who responded to their sin in very different ways. The first was King Saul. God had told him to kill some animals, but he didn't. The other king, David, committed adultery with his neighbor's wife and had that neighbor killed. David's sin seems so much worse to us. Yet the Bible calls him a man after God's own heart. What made the difference? It was their response when confronted with their sin. Saul defended, justified, and excused himself. When he finally admitted his disobedience, he didn't want the news to leak out. On the other hand, David humbly confessed and repented of his sin. We can read about it in Psalms 32 and 51. The next time you recognize an area of sin, you can try to protect yourself, as Saul did, or you can take the pathway of brokenness and humility like David, the man after God's own heart, with Seeking Him. I'm Nancy DeMoss Wagamuth.
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1: Hi, I'm Donna Cruz. Finding calm in the middle of your crazy would be easy if you could just hop on a plane to Hawaii whenever you want. But most of us can't do that. So what can you do? Nicole Johnson has written a book called Creating Calm in the Center of Crazy. She went to a retreat led by a friend and discovered you can have peace anywhere.
2: He had us picture in our minds a place that we had been before or had seen in a magazine or had always wanted to go in our minds, a place of peace, a place of strength and beauty. And then he began to walk us in our minds to that place, to seeing ourselves in that spot, and then to sit in that space. And I wasn't alone in the room in this experience, but I felt alone in those moments in my space. And when we were leaving our space and opening our eyes, I was wiping my own tears, and people around me were wiping their tears as well. That was my space that I could be in and access anytime I needed to be still in the midst. And, you know, there's a reason I always say God says, be still and know that I am God, or just stay busy and keep wondering if you are. That's where I go, oh, that's right. It's not all up to me. The world isn't going to fall apart.

And it became apparent to me, he said this quote to me, when the Frederick Buechner quote about where your great gladness and the world's greatest need meet, that's where you're meant to be.

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2: I hate golf. Don't get me wrong. I like the thought of golf. I just don't like playing it. I like the magnificent greens, the fresh air, and especially the friendships one develops on a golf course. The problem is that after I play golf with friends, I end up not liking them very much. So, I've given up golf. It's a good thing to find out what you do well and then do it. And find out what you don't do well and avoid it. God has given us gifts and withheld others. And by the way, I don't sing either. I'm Steve Brown. You think about that. Share what you just heard with a friend. 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
2: Anybody who raises children knows that each child is unique. Now, we say that, but it's really true. And you can't treat each child exactly the same way because they have different personalities. Our daughter Joanna is a very laid-back, mild-mannered, easygoing, sweet girl. And so we raised her one way. Then we had our youngest daughter. She came along, and she is strong-willed. As a matter of fact, when she was 3, she told me she's smarter than I am. It was in the context of when I said to her, now, these are the rules, and these are the rules that you will obey. She literally looked at me and said, why do you get to make them? There were many times when Alice and I would go to bed at night praying, oh, Lord, is this kid going to be the bank president or the bank robber? But even though she was different than her sister Joanna, the laid-back, mild-mannered, easygoing child, she still had a good heart, and that's what you count on. But the real secret here, the recipe in dealing with children is let each one be who he or she is, and therefore you'll have to treat them a little bit differently. All children need love, so you love every one of them as much as you can, but you treat them differently based on their personality, so you bring out their strengths and help to minimize their weaknesses. That's a great recipe for life.

0: to be honest.
1: Sometimes the people who look like they have it all together and the people that you maybe look at and think, hey, I want to be like them. I don't understand why my life's not like theirs. Sometimes their life is really, really not that great, or they're really hurting.
2: Hold it all together. Everybody needs you strong. But life hits you out of nowhere and barely leaves you holding on.
1: And it brings to mind something I read from the philosopher Plato. Be kind. Everyone you meet is fighting a battle you know nothing about. So when you're

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2: Have you ever heard the saying, "Be careful, little ears, what you hear"? It's no secret that a child typically repeats every little thing that they hear, good or bad. 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As an adult, I treasure the valuable lessons regularly played for my little ears to hear, now engraved upon my heart and mind. God's power is evident when we declare His commands, making them known to people of all ages. Repeating these commands and imprinting them on our hearts is essential, as they serve as a foundation for all of our actions. Pause to ponder. What is playing on repeat in your home today? What are some practical ways you can audibly set the word of the Lord on repeat in your home, in your car, at work, and as you go about your day?
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5: 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It was Corrie ten Boom who said, "Any concern too small to be turned into a prayer is too small to be made into a burden."

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3: Today, I celebrate 20 years of sobriety. I was lost and hopeless before I got sober. God is so good. 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And I was at the end of my rope. And what I realized at that time was that either God was everything or He was nothing. And I decided that God was everything. And I let go of the rope. And my life has never been the same.

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